0: Howdy, and welcome to Wildwood. It's starting to get cool these days. Weather's pretty unpredictable this time of year. One thing you can always count on, though, when Gus is in town, it's going to be a good day. No one can tell a story quite like old Captain Gus.
1: And knocked him right in the water.
2: Do you have another?
1: Oh, you know what? I've been telling stories for 65 years now. I think that was my last one. I just ran out.
3: Gus. Oh, come on, Gus. We want another one.
1: Well, let me think here. All right. Once there was a soldier in the army of Israel. His name was Achan. Achan lived in the time of Joshua. The nation of Israel had just come into the promised land after traveling in the desert for 40 years.
3: Oh, wow. Bet they were pooped.
2: Ned.
1: Well, the first thing the Lord told them to do was to utterly destroy the toughest city in the land, Jericho. The Lord told them that he would bring the walls down, but then they'd need to go in and finish the job. Achan knew that he was about to be involved in an actual miracle of God.
0: Well, at the very moment that the boys were learning about Achan, Marcia and the girls were at the new library, putting the final touches on the fulfillment of Marcia's dream to collect food and blankets for the needy folks of Wildwood. Her plans started out small, but then they got bigger until they got so big, Marcia found herself giving an interview to a reporter from Frontera.
4: Now, what exactly are you calling this event?
5: The Bring Food and See the World Night.
4: I like it.
5: Oh.
4: So how does it work?
5: Well, I just know that there are folks, well, lots of them, who have never been outside Wildwood. And I thought that they would love to learn about neat things from other countries. And I asked different people if they would lend us some of their things from around the world.
4: And you thought this up on your own?
5: Uh-huh. And if you bring some food to donate, you get to come in and see all of the wonderful stuff that we have here, like Roman artifacts and dresses from different lands, and even some paintings from foreign countries. And it starts tomorrow night, so make sure that you tell everybody that. It starts at 7.
4: I got it.
5: Okay.
4: Now, Mrs. Collins is participating.
5: Oh.
4: Is that right?
5: Yes, she has been a huge help. But the most surprising help came from... Oh, I suppose I shouldn't say it like that. Another generous helper has been Tiffany Rockler. She's bringing in her doll collection from all around the world. Oh, I hear it is just amazing.
4: Oh, that's Mr. Rockler's daughter.
5: Uh-huh, that's right. She's been very sweet to offer her collection.
6: Coming through! Excuse me, please. We're in a rush here.
5: Now, Tiffany, this is Jimmy. He's a reporter from the Frontera Gazette.
6: Truly? Well, take the carts to the glass cabinets over there.
4: So, Miss Rockler.
6: Please, just call me Tiffany. All my friends do.
7: Dude, but you look at all these dolls.
8: Wow, Stacy. There must be hundreds.
9: There are two more carts to come yet, girls. There are exactly 574 dolls.
5: Look at this. Oh, this is going to make the event so great.
0: As Marcia started putting the dolls into the glass cases for display, she gazed in amazement at one doll in particular.
5: Stacy, Goose, have you ever seen anything so beautiful? Oh, her hair is like spun gold, and her eyes close when you lay her down. Oh, Tiffany, hey, Tiffany, what is this doll's name?
6: Marcia, I'm in the middle of an interview here.
4: Well, maybe this is a good place to stop.
6: I don't know what its name is. How am I supposed to know? Anyway, Jimmy, have a seat. So, then we were on a cruise ship, and...
5: How could anyone have a doll like this and ever let it out of their sight?
7: Are you kidding? Tiffany has all kinds of wonderful things that she could care less about. It's one of the things she does best.
5: Well, I never would if she were mine. When people hear there will be beautiful things like this at the See the World event, the whole town will come. Oh, this is just amazing.
0: Right then, Marcia realized that God was about to really bless this event. She truly felt that she was about to be a part of a miracle of God.
1: Now, the army was getting ready to go to Jericho when Joshua gave him one last bit of instruction. He told them that all of the gold, all of the silver, and all of the articles of bronze and iron were to be placed into the treasury of the Lord. No one was to keep any of those things for themselves. None of them. Well, the army marched around the city like they were supposed to, and the Lord pulled those walls right down, just like he said. Then, the soldiers rushed in to finish off the town. After fighting for, well, who knows how long, Achan was exhausted and stumbled into an empty house. A very nice empty house, if I do say so. He was alone and tired, and there on the table he saw a bar of pure gold. He looked around, saw a pile of silver coins, too, and a beautiful robe. So there he was, right in the middle of doing the will of God, and he was tempted by things he knew were forbidden.
0: Well, it's getting to be about supper time, and most of the folks helping at the library had headed home. The only ones left were Marcia, Tiffany, and the poor reporter that Tiffany would not let go of.
4: Well, that is interesting. Look, I have to meet the train now, or I'll be stranded all night.
6: Oh, I'll walk over with you.
4: That would be really nice.
6: Marcia, when you get down there, just close the door to the cabinet and it'll lock. Make sure you hear it click. We don't want any of those dolls to get up and walk away, do we? Ready, Jimmy?
4: Yes, I am.
0: Marcia was still arranging dolls in the cases. She'd left the doll with the golden hair till last. She just couldn't let that doll go. There she was in the middle of a great miracle of God, and she was tempted to take something that she

0: I'm Judah from Texas. My favorite Paws and Tails character is Stacy because she looks cute. Wait till you hear what happens next on today's episode.
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2: Well, then Aiken made a decision that would affect the course of his life, the lives of the other soldiers, and even the lives of his entire family. And it was all going to be for the worse. You see, in his exhaustion and while he was alone, two terrible conditions to be making big decisions in, he took the gold, he took the silver, and he took the road for himself.
3: I knew he'd do it!
4: What a knucklehead!
2: I guess he was, CJ, to say the very least. Well, he took the things that he couldn't even show to others, and things he couldn't sell, things that he couldn't even use, and he took them home, and you know what he did? He buried them. Buried him in a hole in the floor of his tent.
3: Did he get caught? I'll bet he was thrown in the slammer.
2: Because Aiken stole, and make no mistake here, he stole them from the Lord, God was angry. The next battle they had was this dinky little town called Ai. Nothing compared to Jericho. Well, they attacked, and the army of Israel was chased off. And 36 soldiers were killed that day.
4: What was he thinking?
2: Yeah. Joshua called the whole nation together and told them that because someone took forbidden things from Jericho, God had left them. Well, without God's protection, they were in danger of being wiped out entirely by the armies of Canaan. All the while, Achan just stood there. He said nothing. He never did repent. He just got caught. Then he said, sorry. He never understood how serious his sin was until the people of Israel surrounded him and threw stones at him until he died.
3: Killed?
4: Wow. Yeah. Wow.
5: Well, Marcia was the last one in the library, all tired and alone. She stood there holding that beautiful doll with the golden hair. She was being tempted something fierce, and she felt her heart ache for the want of it. All she needed to do was to put that doll in the glass case and swing that door closed till it locked. And then she would have been fine.
6: Tiffany has dolls she can't even remember. She doesn't even know your name.
7: Well, if she won't give you the love you deserve, then I will. You are coming home with me.
6: And I will call you Goldie.
2: You know, the interesting thing about the story of Aiken is that if he had just resisted the temptation to steal, in just a few days he'd have been allowed and even encouraged to take the gold and silver and to keep it, or to use it, or to sell it.
4: How?
2: Well, God told them that after they defeated the city of Ai, they could take anything they wanted from there. You see, God wanted to bless the army of Israel with all kinds of things, but Aiken sinned. And he cut himself off from the blessings that were, well, on their way. You know, if the Lord doesn't want you to have something, it's for a good reason. And you'd be a fool to try to get it for yourself. The point is, wait for God's blessings. Oh, look at that. Storm's coming, boys. It's going to be a big one, too, I expect.
8: Well, the next morning the club was all rambling into another day of school. This was Friday, the day of Marcia's Bring Food and See the World night. Gus was right about that storm. It was moving in and it looked to be a wild one. Everyone was worried about it. See, if the storm came in before the event started, no one would come and it would be a total failure. And that was just one of the things Marcia was worrying about. The boys, on the other hand, had little on their minds but Aiken, and they told the whole story to the girls on the way to school.
4: So he was doing this really great thing for God, and he messed it all up. Even after all that, Aiken never really repented.
9: He got caught, and he never knew how serious his stealing was, until...
4: Yeah, Until...
9: Until what?
10: Until they threw stones at him until he died.
7: No.
4: Yes. Him, his whole family, and everything he owned.
10: Really?
4: I looked it up in the Bible last night.
10: Huh.
7: They were stoned because of his sin? How awful.
9: Wow. That's unbelievable.
11: Oh, I can't stand it! I just can't stand it!
7: Well, it's sad, but it was thousands of years ago, Marcia.
11: No!
10: A doll?
4: I don't get it.
9: That's one of Tiffany's dolls.
11: I stole it.
7: No.
10: You stole from Tiffany? Oh, this doesn't bode well.
4: Why? Why did you steal it?
11: I don't know. I wanted it so bad. And Tiffany doesn't care about her. And the minute I stole her, I knew I was in big trouble and I don't know what to do. Tiffany let me use her dolls to collect food for the needy, and I stole from her, and I think I might have messed up the whole thing.
10: Wow. She's Aiken. She's just like Aiken.
11: Oh, I am Aiken. Oh, just like Aiken.
7: Like Aiken?
9: Wow, double wow.
7: But I don't want a stone, Marcia.
11: Stone you? I don't want to be stone.
7: And I don't want to stone you.
9: Goose, calm down.
4: Knock it off. No one is going to stone anyone.
9: Goose, enough.
10: Once again, I stand amazed at the sheer silliness of it all.
11: Well, what am I going to do?
9: Well, you're going to have to go to Tiffany and tell her the truth. And take your lumps.
11: Haven't I suffered enough already?
9: It doesn't matter if you've suffered or not. You just have to go and make this right.
7: How about we just quietly put the doll back? Marcia is sorry. No one needs to know.
11: I can't put it back. The display case is locked. I locked it.
4: I don't know what to do.
10: For crying out loud, Aiken!
9: Aiken what?
7: What about Aiken?
10: He messed up by stealing, but then he messed up again by not coming forward with it. He messed up by not repenting.
4: Nicely done.
10: Thank you for noticing.
9: You've got to repent.
4: To God and then to Tiffany.
7: And we'll go with you.
9: Yes, we will. We'll be right there.
11: Really?
4: Yeah, really. Let's try and catch Tiffany before she leaves the hotel.
8: So the Raggedy Bunch scooted over to the hotel where Tiffany was living while the Rockler Mansion was being built. Sure enough, just as they were going in the front door, out came Tiffany.
12: What is going on? You scared me half to death.
7: Sorry.
12: What do you rabble want here?
4: We have... Marcia, come on.
11: Yes, I have something. I'm scared. I'm ashamed. Well, I'm ashamed and scared.
9: You can do it. We're here with you. Go on.
11: Tiffany?
12: What is it?
11: I stole one of your dolls. Here.
12: You stole one of my dolls? You stole this doll?
11: Yes, I am so sorry. I just kind of went out of my head and I have to...
12: You steal a doll from me and this is the one you pick? Have you no taste whatsoever? There are dolls in this collection that are worth hundreds of dollars. And you pick this one?
10: Tiffany, you are a very complicated person.
11: What are you gonna do?
12: I am going to think of the worst possible thing I can to punish you.
9: Oh, no. Look at her, Tiffany. She's sorry. You should just go easy on her.
12: Bumpkins, all of you. The worst punishment I can think of. Yes, I've got it.
11: She's got it.
12: I will tell everyone about your tragically poor taste.
9: That's your punishment?
11: Ow! Marcia! Sorry. I mean, that's just cruel, Tiffany.
12: William, I'm late for school. Please get the limousine.
13: Sorry, miss, but the limousine is for business purposes only. I understand there have been some abuses in the past.
12: Oh, I'll just walk then. Are you happy? Sybil! Oh, everyone around you is just...
7: Wow, that was it? That's way better than being stoned.
12: Yeah, it is.
10: That girl gives me a headache.
9: Oh, I can't believe it. No jail, no being arrested.
14: She's just gonna tell everyone that you have bad taste. I'd say God just protected you, Marcia.
9: Oh, I know. Oh, he really did.
7: Wow, guys, look at the sky. The storm's coming.
15: Oh, it's gonna ruin the event tonight. All of our hard work for nothing.
4: Let's get to school. We're gonna be late.
0: Hi, I'm Everett from Manitoba, Canada. My favorite Powerpuff Tales character is Goose, because she makes me laugh. Wait till you hear what happens next on today's episode.
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5: Well, no one could explain it, but that storm just, well, it stopped moving. Didn't go away, mind you, but it just stopped a ways out at sea, like it was waiting for something. The event started right on time, and folks came from all over Wildwood to see the dolls and artifacts, and with them they brought food and blankets. Lots and lots of food and blankets for the needy.
9: Marcia, this is unbelievable.
14: I know. I can't believe it myself.
4: We were running out of places to store up the food. We got cans stacked up almost to the ceiling back there. And there are bags and bags of dried beans.
7: You should see the stack of blankets folks have brought in. Marcia, this is a miracle. No one thought it could happen.
14: Marcia thought it could. She knew all along.
7: I'll be right back.
16: Can I have your attention, please? Wow. Is this a great night? Glad you all got here before the storm did. If you've not made it over to the very back yet, make sure you do. There's an amazing collection of Roman weapons and artifacts. A special thanks goes to Mrs. Collins for sharing these things with us all. Then there are the dolls of the world.
7: Coming through, wide load. Sorry.
10: Goose, what's with the blanket?
7: Be right back. Oops, sorry again.
16: Then there are the dolls of the world that we've all heard so much of. Thank you, Tiffany Rockwell. Although folks are still bringing in more food and blankets, it's safe to say that there's never been such an outpouring for the needy of this town.
9: Goose, you were trekking in mud.
7: Oh, sorry. Yeah, well, it's raining outside. I'll wipe it up. Just act like I'm not here.
12: Only we could.
16: Never been such an outpouring for the needy. All of this because one little moose girl had a burden for the needy. Marcia Moffat, come up here. Marcia wanted to help the needy in our town.
7: Ouch! Hot.
9: Goose, you're causing a scene. What are you doing?
7: Oh, sorry. Don't mind me.
16: Well, anyway, we all heard about Marcia's plan, and mostly we all patted her on the head. I told her that it was a sweet thought, but there was nothing that could be done. She, however, had a sense that God wanted to move in our town, and she wanted to be a part of it. All of this because of the faith of a little girl. Marcia, we thank you, and the needy of Wildwood will be thanking you all winter long.
2: That's quite a storm. All right, get comfortable, everyone. Looks like we may all be here for a while.
12: And Papa Chuck, may I?
16: Sure, Tiffany. Come on up.
12: I have just informed the kitchen staff that they are to prepare more food while we wait out the storm.
16: Marcia, why don't you tell us how you're going to disperse all of the food and blankets you've collected?
14: Disperse?
16: How will you give it all away? How do you know who gets it?
14: Oh, well, I don't know. Well, I was only thinking about collecting food and blankets.
12: So there is no plan? There's nothing set up? Pinky Gong Goozler! You're interrupting! We have a very nice event here to collect food for the needy, and you keep... What are you doing?
7: Sorry to interrupt. Sorry. Well, I'm giving some blankets and some food to folks outside who are cold and hungry.
12: Could you wait for a more appropriate moment?
14: There are needy folks out there?
7: Yeah. It's raining. It's cold. Well, we've got stuff in here, so I just thought I...
2: Good job, Goose. Now, those folks are cold and hungry right now, and look at us. We're in here too busy to help them. All right, I've got a plan. Let's get some of those cans of food open, and we'll heat them up.
12: Heat them up where?
16: How about the President's Club kitchen?
12: I hardly think that's inappropriate.
2: All right, let's start now. Some of you fellas come with me, and we'll go spread the news that there's hot food and blankets at the new library.
12: Come on, guys. Let's get some of this food in the kitchen. But this isn't a soup kitchen.
2: I think it will be in about 20 minutes tops.
12: Why not? I'll tell the cooks to start cooking. I'll get some more coffee.
14: Just look at that! Everybody's pitching in!
12: Captain Gus!
2: Tiffany?
12: I must admit that this outpouring for the needy is very moving. So I've decided to donate my doll collection. Captain Gus, you can tell them out there that every little girl in Wildwood could come and pick out one of my dolls to keep.
14: Tiffany, that is unbelievable!
2: Consider it done.
12: Why don't we start with the girls who've helped with the event this evening? Let's open the cabinets and you can pick out a doll right now.
14: That is so amazing.
12: Every little girl but you, the little thief of bad taste.
14: Oh, well. It's still amazing.
5: There was a lot that happened that night. That was the beginning of the weekly President's Club Soup Kitchen, sponsored by the mayor and the downtown storekeepers. It was the beginning of folks from the church making friends with those who would have never gone to church. It was also just the beginning of Marcia doing things that no one believed were possible.
7: That was a great night, Marcia.
14: Yeah, it really was. How do you like your new doll?
7: Well, kind of
14: like... Oh, it's okay. You can love your doll. It's okay.
7: I love her.
14: If I hadn't stolen that doll, Tiffany would have given her to me. If only I had waited.
7: I was thinking the same thing.
14: I'm just like Aiken.
7: No, not really. You made it right. God blessed you and everyone who came tonight. Not to mention all the folks that'll be fed and cared for in the future. You're not like Aiken. Not anymore.
14: Thanks. Oh, I need to go home and sleep for about a week.
7: Me too. Let's find your mom and go home.
14: Oh no, I'm too tired for that. Let's just find my mom and go home.
7: That's an even better idea. Come on, Marcia. One foot in front of the other.
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1: Hi, this is Chris. Welcome to Odyssey. We're just getting ready for a time of wonder, excitement, and discovery. 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

0: Watch the step.
1: Ow! You really could guide me better.
0: Sorry.
2: Hi, Olivia.
0: Hi, Wooten.
2: Who's your hairy friend?
1: It's me, Priscilla. I'm walking backwards. See?
2: Less hairy when you turn around.
1: It's opposite day at school. Part of school spirit week.
2: I get it. So that's why you have your clothes on inside out and you're walking backwards and you have toothpaste on your chin.
1: Yeah. Well, except the toothpaste. That's just because I had my back to the mirror when I was brushing my teeth.
2: Wow, seriously opposite. So, how come you're not being opposite, Olivia?
0: I am, but opposite day is open to interpretation. People do different things with it. Some people talk backwards.
1: Or wear their shoes on the wrong feet.
0: My idea of opposite day is do everything differently than I would normally.
2: You know, postal workers should have spirit week. There are a lot of cranky mail carriers out there. That sleet and snow stuff brings out the worst in all of us.
1: Now go left. Okay. Bye, Wooten.
0: Bye.
2: Hello. Get it? That's the opposite of goodbye.
3: Hey, Olivia.
4: Hi, Priscilla. How'd you guys do on your tests?
0: Terrible.
1: Really?
0: No.
1: I got 100. Don't you get it? My opposite reaction is...
0: Right.
1: I got a B+. How'd you do, Barrett?
4: I got an A, too. I can't wait to post it on Club KitChat.
1: What's that?
4: Haven't you heard of social networking? It's great. I can post my status so all my friends will know instantly what's going on in my life.
0: Or you could just tell us right now.
4: For your information, I have a lot of friends on Club KitChat. I need to get to class. See you two later.
0: Bye.
1: Oh, okay. We'll stay close to the locker so you don't get run over.
0: Thanks.
1: Oh, check out the poster. Big baseball game this Saturday.
0: You hate baseball.
1: Oh, never mind.
0: Don't you think you're taking this a little too far?
1: What's next? Writing opposite answers on your math test?
0: Of course not.
1: Ow!
0: Oops. Sorry.
1: Ugh. You're not very good at helping me with this backwards thing. Sorry to whoever I ran into.
0: I'm Amber, but it's my fault, too.
1: Yeah, she's wearing her ponytail on the front of her head.
0: It's kind of blocking my view. Not to mention, I think I might have a hairball now.
1: Are you the same Amber from my history class?
0: Yeah.
1: The one who always hangs out with Danielle?
0: Except Danielle moved to New Mexico last weekend.
1: Sorry, Amber. That's too bad.
0: Oh, thanks.
1: Ooh, I love your backpack. Snide Comet is such a great band.
0: Oh, brother. Thanks. Danielle and I went to see them in concert 6 times. We especially liked their ballads on computer science. It made us see algorithms in a whole new light.
1: Absolutely. You can't sing about algorithms enough.
0: If you're interested, we're discussing debugging strategies at our computer club during lunch. Have you ever been debugged?
1: Well, only when I had lice in the first grade.
0: You're hysterical.
1: But it sounds like a fun meeting.
0: It is. We meet in the conference room of the library. It's a great group of kids. We all love computers.
1: Sounds perfect for me.
0: Great. I'll see you then. Well, I'll kind of see you through this ponytail.
1: You have to be kidding.
0: I am.
1: Wait, if you're saying you're kidding, then that means you're not?
0: I'm going to the meeting. That's what opposite Olivia would do.
1: But Amber really thinks you're interested.
0: I am interested in being opposite. Oh, by the way, did I tell you how much I like your shoes?
1: Oh, thanks. They were on sale and I... Wait, do you mean that? Or are you being opposite again?
0: You'll never know. The way I see it, as DSP tasks become increasingly complex, the ability to debug a DSP algorithm as a discrete transfer function is becoming more critical. What are your thoughts, Olivia?
1: I concur. Completely. If you'll excuse me for just a minute, I need to take a lap around the computer lab.
0: No problem. All right, so let's figure out who's thinking over the programming.
1: Whoa!
5: Oh, yeah. Wait until they see this update.
1: Barrett, I am so glad to see you.
5: Why?
1: You speak English.
5: Woohoo! 500!
1: Okay, no one is making sense to me.
5: I just got my 500th Club KitChat friend. See?
0: Yep. 500? But wait a minute. Who's Desiree Greenwich?
4: My dentist daughter's neighbor's cousin.
0: Have you ever even met her?
4: Not personally, but she likes granola bars, the color Thulean pink, and often leaves updates about what kind of hair day she's having.
0: So you don't know her?
4: No, I'm sure she's a wonderful person.
0: But how can you say she's a friend?
4: Just because I haven't talked to her in person doesn't mean we can't be friends.
0: But do you know any of these people?
4: Of course. I know them through Club Kid Chat. Everyone wants to be my friend.
6: Olivia, are you okay?
1: Oh, yeah.
6: You left in a hurry.
1: Yeah. I have to be honest, though, Amber. I'm not really that interested in computers.
6: Oh, really? But I thought...
1: It's because it's opposite day, so I'm doing what I wouldn't normally do. But the opposite of liking computers is not liking them. Well, that's me.
6: That's great. I mean, that you're exposing yourself to different interests. Danielle was the same way when I first met her. And then, when she started coming to computer club with me, she really got into it.
1: Yeah, I doubt that will happen for me.
6: Opposite day isn't over yet. Are you coming back in?
1: Well, I don't really understand anything anyone is saying.
6: But I don't want you to miss out on the fun. We always conclude our meetings with a rousing game of Guess the Gigahertz. It's wild.
1: What's a gigahertz?
6: That's the exact same thing Danielle said when I told her. Come on, you'll have fun.
4: Woohoo! 501!
6: I never would have guessed that McAllister Park would have such a wide range of rocks. Look at this one. It almost resembles chemical sedimentary. See the crystals?
1: Yeah. Wow. And check out the one I found. It looks like it's from a volcano.
6: That's asphalt broken off from the parking lot.
1: Yeah, that was my other guess.
6: Isn't geology fascinating?
1: Yeah, it's amazing. I'll keep looking for that volcano rock.
6: Oh, okay. I'm going to look to see what kind are over by the playground. I'll meet you back here with what I find.
1: Great. See ya.
6: Hi, Olivia.
1: Oh, hi, Priscilla. You're walking forwards again.
6: Yeah, I figured since school's over, I can go back to normal.
1: So, what are you doing?
6: Looking for rocks. Are you still hanging out with Amber?
1: Yeah, she's really into geology. Not typically my thing, of course, but...
6: I know. You're being opposite Olivia. Don't you think this opposite day thing has gone on long enough?
1: It's not so bad. I'm learning a lot.
6: About stuff you don't really care about.
1: Well, I see it as method acting. I'm researching what it's like to become a different personality. You have to admit, I'm a pretty good actress.
6: Exactly. And doesn't that worry you a little bit? I mean, Amber thinks she found a new friend, when really you're not like her at all. Don't you think it might hurt her?
1: I've already explained to her I'm being opposite. And even though she has other friends, I think she really misses Danielle.
6: Yeah, it seemed like it.
1: So, I get to practice acting. She gets to hang out with someone new for a day. It's a win-win.
6: It's a weird.
1: Well, someday when I'm playing a geographist on Broadway, you'll look back on this day and say, yes, I remember when she practiced this part years and years ago.
6: Geologist. It's called a geologist.
1: Yes, it is.
4: Hello?
7: Hi, Barrett. It's Priscilla.
4: Yeah.
7: But listen, I was just wondering if you had done your math homework yet, because I was on number 9.
4: Yes! I found the last penguin! I win!
7: Well, I'm guessing you're not doing your homework. By the way, Matthew and I waited at Wits End for you. You usually come right after school. Where were you?
4: I've been playing Iglorama on Club Kit Chat with my new friend from Guam for the past 4 hours.
7: Wow.
4: Can you believe it? I have a friend in Guam. I'm up to 523 friends now, you know.
7: Are you still coming to help us paint the sets in the little theater tonight?
4: Oh, I forgot about that. I probably won't have time.
7: I guess I'll just talk to you later.
4: Beat you again, Filippo.
1: I really like your bunny slippers, Priscilla.
6: That makes the outfit.
1: Thanks.
6: My favorite part about this day is that I can get out of bed, brush my teeth, and go to school. It's easy. I don't have to figure out what to wear or get changed. I change anyway. I sleep in my sleeping pajamas, and I come to school in my cute pajamas. Plus, I had to work on my hair for an hour this morning to give it the right disheveled look.
1: It's good to have normal Olivia back.
6: Thanks. Hey, look who's coming our way.
0: Hi, girls. Olivia, are you coming to computer club today? We're talking about symbolic programming.
6: Hi, Amber. But opposite day is over.
0: Sure. Opposite day. But we can still hang out, right? Even though you don't like computers?
6: Sure.
0: Great. Then I'll meet you at the park after school and we can look for rocks again. I'll bring my geology book. Well, don't worry. I'll bring one for you, too. See you then.
6: Now you see what you've done?
1: Guess I'm a better actor than I thought.
6: Uh-huh.
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2: Oh, hey, Barrett.
4: Hey, Wooten.
5: Whoa.
2: Oh, you like my costume, huh?
4: Are you a cloud?
2: Nope. Try again.
4: An inside-out sheep?
2: Close. I'm mashed potatoes.
4: I get it. But I don't get why.
2: Well, it's Mailman Spirit Week. Today is Dress Like Your Favorite Vegetable Day. I really struggle between mashed potatoes and stuffed tomatoes, but surprisingly, a tomato is actually a fruit. Well, go figure. Wonder what it would be like in a pie.
4: So, did all the mail carriers dress up?
2: Yeah, there's not a lot of spirit down at the post office. So, how was school today, Barrett?
4: It was okay. But I lost a friend.
2: Did you check your locker?
4: I lost a club kid chat friend, and I can't figure out who unfriended me.
2: They didn't tell you?
4: No. I logged in this morning, and instead of having 523 friends, I only had 522.
2: Oh, that's too bad.
4: I wonder what I did to upset them. Did I hurt someone's feelings? Was I ignoring them? Maybe I should review all my old posts.
2: Oh, sounds like having all those friends takes up a lot of energy.
4: I guess.
2: Well, how's Matthew doing these days anyway? I haven't seen you two hang out lately.
4: Yeah, I've been busy. I just thought of a great update.
2: What is it?
4: I went for a walk today with some mashed potatoes.
2: Oh.
4: Who else can say that?
2: Yeah, I guess you got a point there. Okay.
4: Gotta go.
2: Bye, Barrett.
1: Olivia!
6: Hey! Meatloaf for lunch today. I saved you a seat. Just to let you know, Amber's looking for you. She wants to invite you on a trip to the Bug Museum.
5: And after I spent all yesterday afternoon looking at rocks.
6: You have to talk to her. Tell her that you're not interested in these things.
1: I've tried, trust me. But every time I tell her, she seems to think it's just because I don't know enough about it.
6: Can't you just say, no, I don't want to go.
1: I don't want to hurt her feelings. She really enjoys spending time with me.
6: No, she enjoys spending time with opposite Olivia. Not you.
0: Olivia, there you are.
1: Hi, Amber. Did you need something?
0: Do you want to go to the arachnid exhibition at the Insectarium this Saturday? A whole swarm of us are going.
5: Get it?
0: Swarm.
1: Yeah, but I'm not really into bugs.
0: It's only because you've never seen them like this. Once you watch the way a dung beetle burrows, you'll never be the same.
1: Right.
0: Mm-hmm. Danielle and I used to go every Saturday, and I haven't been in almost 3 weeks. I'd be so disappointed if you didn't go.
1: Look, I really like you, Amber, but I don't like bugs, computer science, or rocks at all. Not even a little.
0: Oh. Okay. I get it. We'll do something else. What do you want to do?
1: Me?
0: The same thing happened with Danielle. She likes Max. I'm a PC kind of girl. But we just chose to be friends anyway. And using each other's computers actually strengthened our friendship. So,

0: Life can be messy, but you don't have to figure it out alone.
1: Hey, it's the Lusco.
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3: How about we act out a scene where Newton's wife gets jealous because he won the Nobel Prize, and so she hides it in the laundry. But that didn't really happen. How do you know? Did you do their laundry?
4: This is ridiculous. When Danielle and I had to act out a scene for literature class, we knew right away that we'd do something from the Civil War period.
3: Maybe drama club wasn't a good idea.
4: We could... Oh, never mind. You don't like rocks. Even though you never gave it a chance.
3: I gave it a chance. I looked for rocks and pieces of pavement. I was bored.
4: It's a lot more interesting than pretending to look through someone's laundry.
3: But that's me. I like drama club and painting my nails and shopping and hanging out at Wits End.
4: But I don't like any of those things. Danielle and I...
3: Danielle! I am not Danielle. I'll never be Danielle. I don't want to be Danielle.
4: But I need to go.
5: Well done, Olivia. Next time, however, please wait until you're called upon to begin your scene.
4: But, oh no.
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7: 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We always love hearing from you.
4: Feelings, but to be honest, I'm also kind of relieved. She was pretty difficult to be friends with. And I was getting worried I'd spend the rest of my life studying spiders and playing Guess the Gigahertz.
8: But apart from a few differences in your interest, do you enjoy being with Amber? Do you consider her your friend?
4: Yeah, I think. I mean, up until now, I haven't really thought about what a friend is. My friends sort of became my friends because we were, friendly.
8: Okay. So let's try to figure it out. Why are you good friends with Priscilla?
4: I don't know. We hung out together for years. She lives right down the street from me. And when we were little, we really liked playing Molly Muppets together. And now we both like to shop and go to church and stuff like that.
8: So you have things in common. Right. And you live close to each other. And you have a history together. Oh, see, those are all things that help make a friendship. Do you agree on everything?
4: No, but a lot of the time we think alike. And we enjoy doing the same things.
9: Oh, hi, Olivia. Hey, Whit. Do you think you might have anything in the little theater that would help me look like a toaster?
8: Oh, well, I believe we still have your blender costume from the talent show. Maybe you could make some modifications to that.
9: Brilliant.
8: Is this for the Postal Worker Spirit Week?
9: Oh, no. That ended yesterday. Thanks a lot, Whit.
4: Mr. Whitaker, would you say that Wooten is a good friend of yours?
8: Sure.
4: But why? You're not alike at all.
8: Oh, I wouldn't say that. Wooten and I have a lot of similarities.
4: Like what?
8: We both enjoy talking about our faith, encouraging others, working with kids, and I think he's very interesting as a person. Pretty entertaining, too.
4: Do you hang out at his house?
8: Not very often. It's a little chaotic for me.
4: Do you like comic books as much as he does?
8: I'm interested, but not like he is. I see what you're getting at, though. Wooten and I are friends, but we don't have to be exactly alike. We can also respect and appreciate each other's differences.
4: Huh. But that's the thing. I don't think my differences with Amber are the problem. I think maybe she wants me to be someone else.
8: Well, pretending or acting like someone you're not isn't a good basis for friendship.

0: friends because they accept each other for who they are.
1: So I did the right thing?
0: Maybe you could have gone about it a little differently, but she needed to understand how you felt. She shouldn't expect you to act like someone else in order to be her friend.
2: I figured it out, finally.
0: Well, hello, Barrett.
1: What are you so excited about?
2: I figured out which one of my club Kid Chat friends unfriended me. My dentist's daughter's neighbor's cousin.
0: Oh.
1: Shocking.
2: So I sent her a message and asked her why she didn't want to be my friend.
0: Did she respond?
2: Yeah, she said she thought I was her dog walker. His name is Barrett, too. But she didn't want to be Kid Chat friends with someone she didn't even know. So she took me off her list.
0: Well, that's understandable.
2: Yeah, I guess. But I liked having 523 friends, even if they're people I don't know in real life. I like that so many people read my updates and care about what happens in my day.
1: But do they really care?
2: Sure. I think so. That reminds me, I need to go update my status and read everyone else's.
1: You're doing a lot of that lately.
2: Hey, it takes a lot of time when you have 522 friends. See ya.
1: Bye. So, are those 522 people real friends?
0: They sound more like acquaintances to me. I mean, how can you be a real friend to that many people? It scares me to think of kids investing so much time with people they don't have much of a connection with, while ignoring the friends they have right around them.
1: Yeah, that's what somebody ought to tell. Oh, you're talking to me, aren't you?
0: Well, I might be.
1: Amber.
3: Oh, hey, Olivia. I thought I'd find you here.
1: Yep.
3: Looking for rocks again. But I know you're not interested in that.
1: I'm really sorry that I hurt your feelings in drama club. I shouldn't have said what I did.
3: No, you were right. I'm the one who's sorry. I was missing Danielle so much, I had it stuck in my mind you could be a replacement. But that's not you.
1: Yeah, you and I are pretty different.
3: I know we'll never be best friends, but I'm glad I got to know you better.
1: Same here.
4: Oh, hi, Barrett. Your backpack.
2: What's wrong with it?
4: Nothing. It's blue. Today is Find All Things Blue for Mail Carrier Spirit Week. Miss Finnegan Shutters, are you doing better today?
2: Just thinking about things. About true friendships.
4: Wow, those are good thoughts. Poodle sweater. Oh, are you still doing Club Kid Chat?
2: Yeah. I posted an update this morning saying that I felt kind of down.
4: Wow. Any responses yet? Moldy piece of bread!
2: 4. 1 suggesting a self-help book, 1 asking who I was, 1 telling me to meditate more, and 1 saying that I could earn $80,000 a year working from home.
4: So, not so helpful.
2: Not in the least. The thing is, once I got to school, Amanda told me how much she liked my shirt, and Matthew asked if I wanted to come over for dinner tonight.
4: Wow, you have some good friends. Dog dish!
2: I do. I got caught up in having a lot of so-called friends on Club Kid Chat. People who hardly even knew me. But made me feel popular.
4: Yeah. I mean, I know it can be fun to have Club Kid Chat friends. I have some, too. But, you know, they can really take up a lot of time.
2: Yeah. I'm thinking I'm going to start spending more time with my actual friends.
4: Yeah. That sounds like a good idea to me.
2: So, I'm taking a break from Club Kid Chat.
4: Well, if you have some extra time, you want to do my route with me?
2: Sure. Mr. Tingum's Flowers.
4: Oh, that's a good one.
2: So, did anyone get mad about having gravy on their packages the other day? The sky.
4: Oh, no. Minivan! But I did have a whole bunch of dogs follow me around. I mean, even more than the usual dogs that follow me around. Maybe it was the sauce.
5: You know, changing who we are to fit in with other people, even lots of people, might make us popular, but it won't bring lasting true friendships. 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
7: Some clouds passing through for the overnight hours, but no rain expected. We'll be in the upper 50s. Then on Sunday, we get a cloudy start to the day, but a sunny afternoon. Pretty mild. We'll be in the low 80s. Should be fair for Sunday night, partly cloudy, and then sunny on Monday with mid-80s. I'm meteorologist Steve Hamilton on KPDQ.
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8: Say, Caspian, we are not strong enough to meet Miraz in pitched battle.
9: I'm afraid not, High King.
8: Very well, then. 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

0: It's about time you two arrived.
1: We came as quickly as we could, sire.
2: Indeed.
0: There. Look at this. This pack of nursery tales our jackanapes of a nephew has sent us.
1: By your leave, sire. If the young warrior whom we have seen outside of your tent is the King Edmund mentioned in the writing, then I would not call him a nursery tale, but a very dangerous knight.
0: King Edmund, pah! But touching the challenge, I suppose there is only one opinion between us, huh?
1: I suppose so indeed, sire. You must refuse it, of course. For though I have never been called a coward, I must plainly say that to meet that young man in battle is more than my heart would serve me for.
0: Do you think I am asking you if I should be afraid to meet this Peter? If there is such a man, do you think I fear him?
1: No.
0: I wanted your counsel on the policy of the matter, whether we, having the advantage, should hazard it on the wager of a battle.
1: To which I can only answer, Your Majesty.
0: What?
1: That for all reasons, the challenge should be refused. There is death in the strange knight's face.
2: Do not touch it, sire. And what Your Majesty says of the policy of the thing comes in very happily. It gives Your Majesty excellent grounds for a refusal without any cause of questioning Your Majesty's honour or courage.
0: Great heaven, are you also bewitched today? You are as lily-livered as hares yourselves and have the effrontery to imagine my heart after the likeness of yours. And if I do refuse it, as all good reasons of captaincy and martial policy urge me to do, you will think and teach others to think I was afraid. Is that not so?
1: No man of Your Majesty's age would be called coward by any wise soldier for refusing the combat with a great warrior in the flower of his youth.
0: So, I have one foot in the grave as well as a coward, huh? I'll tell you what it is, my lords. With your womanish counsels, you have done the very opposite of your intent. I had meant to refuse it, but I'll accept it. Do you hear? Accept it. I'll not be shamed because some witchcraft or treason has frozen both your bloods. Now get out. Out!
1: Yes, Your Majesty.
2: Majesty. I knew he'd do it if he were properly chafed.
1: But I'll not forget he called me coward. It shall be paid for.

0: Go on, Trumpkin.
1: Well, King Peter, your brother King Edmund has chosen a place for the battle with one of Miraz's captains. They're readying it now with ropes and stakes.
0: Good.
1: Two Telmarines are to stand at two of the corners and one in the middle of one side as officials of the contest. Three officials for the other two corners and the other side are to be furnished by you.
2: Oh, Your Majesty, please. I'm a bear, I am. It was always a right of the bears to supply one official to a contest.
1: Oh, don't let him. He'll go to sleep and he will suck his paws in front of the enemy too.
0: I can't help that, because he's quite right. The bears had that privilege.
2: Yeah.
0: It is your right, and you shall be one of the officials. But you must remember not to suck your paws.
2: Of course not.
1: Why are you doing it this minute?
2: I am not.
3: Sire.
0: What? Ah, Reaper Chief.
3: I have among my people the only trumpeter in your Majesty's army. I had thought, perhaps, we might have been sent with the challenge. Sire, my people are grieved. Perhaps, if it were your pleasure that I should be an official at the contest, it would content them.
0: I'm afraid it would not do, Reaper Chief. Some humans are afraid of mice.
3: I had observed it, sire.
0: And it would be quite unfair to Miraz to have in sight anything that might abate the edge of his courage.
3: Your Majesty is the mirror of honour.
0: Right. Giant Wimbleweather and the bear and the centaur Glenstorm shall be our officials. The combat will be at 2 hours after noon. Lunch at noon precisely. Dismissed.
1: Your Majesty, I mean no disrespect, but that is to say, you can beat him.
0: That's what I'm fighting him to find out.
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0: A little before 2 o'clock, Trumkin and the Badger sat with the rest of the creatures at the wood's edge, looking across at the gleaming line of Miraz's army, which was about 2 arrow shots away. In between, a square space of level grass had been staked for the combat. At the 2 far corners stood Glozell and Sir Pespion with drawn swords. At the near corners were Giant Wimbleweather and the Bulgy Bear, who, in spite of all their warnings, was sucking his paws and looking, to tell the truth, uncommonly silly. To make up for this, Glenstorm, on the right of the arena, stock still, looked much more imposing than the Telmarine Baron who faced him on the left. Peter had just shaken hands with Edmund and Dr. Cornelius and was now walking down to the combat. It was like the moment before the pistol goes off at an important race, but very much worse.
1: I do wish Aslan had turned up before he came to this.
2: So do I. But look behind you.
1: What? Oh! Crows and crockery! What are they? They're huge! Beautiful! Like gods and goddesses.
2: It's the dryads and hammer dryads and sylvans. Aslan has waked them.
1: But there are so many. There must be hundreds, maybe thousands of them.
2: They'll be useful if the enemy try any treachery.
1: But it won't help the High King very much if Miraz proves handier with his sword.
2: Hush! King Peter and Miraz are entering the arena.
1: What did they just say?
2: When?
1: Just now. They bowed to each other and said something.
2: I couldn't hear. Ah! There's the signal for the fight to begin.
0: The 2 swords flashed in the sunlight.
3: Well done, Peter. Oh, well done. Now follow it up, quick!
0: Miraz fell back a whole pace and a half. It looked as if the fight might be won. But then he pulled himself together, began to make real use of his height and weight. Edmund and Caspian grew white with sickening anxiety.
3: Peter's taking some dreadful knocks.
4: Oh, hello.
3: What?
4: What's happening now?
3: Both pulling apart. A bit hard, I expect. Watch! Now they're beginning again. More scientifically this time. Circling round and round, feeling each other's defences.
5: Oh, I'm afraid this Miraz knows his stuff.
3: Yes! Come on, Peter!
5: Oh, what was that? Well, my old eyes missed it.
4: The High King has pricked Miraz in the armpit. Just where the armhole of the chainmail let the point through. First blood.
3: It's looking ugly again now, though. Peter, lift up your shield! He must be hurt in the left arm.
4: Oh, you've seen more battles than I. Was there any chance now?
3: Precious little. I suppose he might just do it.
4: Why did we let it happen at all?
5: Oh, good. They've agreed to a rest.
3: Come on, Doctor. You and I may be able to do something for the High King.
5: Oh, right.
3: Peter! Peter, are you all right?
6: Yes.
3: Is your arm wounded?
6: I got the full weight of his shoulder on my shield, like a load of bricks, and the rim of the shield drove into my wrist. I don't think it's broken, but it might be a sprain. If you could tie it up very tight, I think I could manage.
3: Right. Hold out your wrist.
6: Here.
3: What do you think of him, Peter?
6: Tough. I have a chance if I can keep him on the hop till his weight and short wind come against him. To tell the truth, I haven't much chance otherwise. Give my love to everyone at home, Ed, if he gets me.
3: Peter?
6: Here he comes. So long, old chap. Goodbye, Doctor.
5: Good luck.
6: And Ed, say something specially nice to Trumpkin. He's been a brick.
3: You can tell him yourself. Later.
6: Right.
5: The High King is fighting better.
3: He seems to be making more use of his shield. That's right, Peter. Keep him moving. Make Miraz work for his stripes.
7: You coward! Yeah. What are you set up and fight?
4: Oh, I do hope he won't listen to them.
3: Not Peter. You don't know him.
4: Oh. What?
3: He's taken a blow to his helmet. Get up, Peter. Get up. Look out, Peter. He's coming at you.
6: I can't look.
4: No, wait, it's all right. It glanced down his right shoulder. His mail didn't break.
3: Great Scott, he's up again. Go to it, Peter, go!
5: What happened? How did he get up?
3: He grabbed Miraz's arm as it came down.
8: There's a man for your truffle hunter. Uses his enemy's arm as a ladder. The High King! The High King!
2: Miraz is angry.
0: That's good. They were certainly at it hammer and tongs now. Such a flurry of blows that it seemed impossible for either not to be killed. As the excitement grew, the shouting almost died away. The spectators were holding their breath. It was most horrible and most magnificent. Then a great shout rose from the old Narnians. Miraz was down, not struck by Peter, but face downward, having tripped. Peter stepped back, waiting for him to rise.
4: Oh, bother. Needy be as gentlemanly as all that.
3: Comes of being a knight and a high king.
5: My God.
4: Yes, but that brute will be up again in a minute, and then...
0: But Miraz never rose. Lord Glazel and Lord Serpespion had their own plans ready. As soon as they saw their king down, they leapt into the arena, crying...
9: Treason! Treachery!
10: The Narnia traitor has stabbed our king in the back while he lay helpless!
9: To arms!
10: To arms!
9: To arms!
10: To arms!
0: Peter hardly understood what was happening. He saw two big men running towards him with drawn swords. Then the third Telmarine had leapt over the ropes on his left.
11: To arms, Narnia! Treachery!
0: If all three had set upon Peter, he never would have spoken again. But Lord Glazel stopped to stab his own king dead where he lay.
12: That's for your insult this morning.
0: Peter swung to face Lord Serpespion, slashed his legs from under him, and with the back cut of the same stroke, hit him in the head. Edmund was now at his side.
3: Narnia! Narnia! The lion!
0: The whole Telmarine army was rushing towards them. But now, the giant was stamping forward, stooping low and swinging his club. The centaurs charged, the dwarfs let fly their arrows, full battle was joined.
11: Attack! Attack!
13: Come back, Reaper Chief! You'll only be killed! This is no place for mice!
0: But the ridiculous little creatures were dancing in and out among the feet of both armies, jabbing with their swords. Many a Telmarine warrior that day felt his foot suddenly pierced, as if by a dozen skewers, hopped on one leg cursing the pain, and fell as often as not. If he fell, the mice finished him off. If he did not, someone else did. But almost before the old Narnians really warmed to their work, they found the enemy giving way. Tough-looking warriors turned white, gazing in terror behind them, and then flung down their weapons, shrieking,
14: "The wood! The wood! The end of the world!"
0: Soon, neither their cries nor the sound of the weapons could be heard anymore, for both were drowned in the ocean-like roar of the awakened trees as they plunged through the ranks of Peter's army and then on in pursuit of the Telmarines. In a few minutes, all Miraz's followers were running down to the great river in the hope of crossing the bridge to the town of Varuna, and there defending themselves behind ramparts and closed gates. They reached the river, but there was no bridge. It had disappeared. Then, utter panic and horror fell upon them, and they all surrendered.
3: I say, Peter, what happened to the bridge?
0: To answer that question, we have to go back a few hours to earlier that morning. Lucy and Susan had had a few hours' sleep and awoke to find Aslan standing over them.
15: We will make a holiday.
16: A holiday?
17: Oh, splendid. Oh, where have the trees gone?
16: Oh, there they are, moving towards Aslan's howl.
0: Bacchus and the Maenads, his fierce madcap girls, and Silenus, the jolly old man on the donkey, were still with them. Everyone was awake. Everyone was laughing. Flutes were playing, cymbals clashing. Animals, not talking animals, were crowding in upon them from every direction.
15: Children!
16: Yes, Aslan?
15: Come, ride on my back again today.
16: Oh, lovely.
17: Oh, thank you so much.
0: Both girls climbed onto the warm, golden back as they had done no one knew how many years before. Then the whole party moved off with Aslan leading. They turned a little to the right, raced down a steep hill, and found the long bridge of Baruna in front of them. Before they had begun to cross it, however, up out of the water came a great, wet, bearded head, larger than a man's, crowned with rushes. It looked at Aslan, and out of its mouth came,
18: "Hail, Lord! Loose my chains!"
17: "Who on earth is that?"
16: "I think it's the river god."
15: "Bacchus!"
4: "Yes, Aslan?"
15: "Deliver him from his chains."
16: "Chains? That means bridge, I expect."
0: So Bacchus and his people splashed forward into the shallow water, and a minute later the most curious things began happening. Great strong trunks of ivy came curling up all the piers of the bridge, growing up as quickly as a fire grows, wrapping the stones round, splitting, breaking, separating them. The walls of the bridge turned into hedges filled with hawthorn for a moment and then disappeared as the whole thing, with a rush and a rumble, collapsed into the swirling water. With much splashing, screaming and laughter, the revelers waded or swam or danced across the ford.
16: "Hurrah! It's the ford of Baruna again now."
0: They went up the bank on the far side and into the town. They swept on across the level fields of the north bank of the river. At every farm, animals came out to join them. Chained dogs broke their chains, horses kicked their carts to pieces and came trotting along with them, kicking up mud and whinnying. At a well in a yard, they met a man who was beating a boy. The stick burst into flour in the man's hand. He tried to drop it, but it stuck to his hand. His arm became a branch, his body the trunk of a tree, his feet took root. The boy, who'd been crying a moment before, burst out laughing and joined them. Then they came upon a school.
1: "Now, boys, it's time to... Please don't hit Jeremy Clive. As I was saying, it's time to do our multiplication tables and... Now, David, don't pull faces like that. Makes you look like a little pig." "Please don't. What in the world is that noise outside?"
15: "Will you join us?"
1: "Me? Oh, my. No. Oh, please don't. I'd love to, but I mustn't. I must stick to my work. And the children would be frightened if they saw you."
17: "Frightened? Who's she talking to out the window? We should tell the principal she talks to people out the window and she ought to be teaching us. Let's go see who it is." "Yeah, come on."
0: The boys all came crowding to the window, but as soon as their mean little faces looked out, Bacchus gave a great cry. And all the boys began howling with fright and trampling one another down to get out of the door and jumped out of the windows. And it was said afterwards, whether truly or not, that those particular little boys were never seen again, but that there were a lot of very fine little pigs in that part of the country, which had never been there before.
15: "Now, dear heart, will you join us?"
1: "My students are gone. I suppose I can now."
0: At Beaver's Dam, they recrossed the river and came east again along the southern bank. They came to a little cottage where a child stood in the doorway, crying.
19: "Why are you crying, my love?"
17: "Auntie's very ill. She's going to die."
0: Aslan went to go in at the door of the cottage, but it was too small for him. So when he'd got his head through, he pushed with his shoulders. Lucy and Susan fell off when he did this, and lifted the whole house up, and it fell backwards and apart. And there, still in her bed, though the bed was now in the open air, lay a little old woman who looked as if she had dwarf blood in her. She was at death's door, but when she opened her eyes and saw the bright, hairy head of the lion staring into her face, She did not scream or faint.
1: Oh, Aslan. I knew it was true. I've been waiting for this all my life. Have you come to take me away?
19: Yes, dearest. But not the long journey yet.
0: And as he spoke, like the flush creeping along the underside of a cloud at sunrise, the color came back into her white face and her eyes grew bright. And she sat up.
1: Why? I do declare I feel that better. I think I could take a little breakfast this morning.
20: Here you are, Mother. Drink from this.
1: This isn't water from our well. But it is delicious, whatever it is. Makes a nice change, that does. I believe I will get up now.
19: Ride on me.
1: May I?
19: Oh, you may. Susan, Lucy, you two queens will have to run now.
17: We'd like that just as well, thank you.
0: And so at last, with leaping and dancing and singing, with music and laughter and roaring, barking and neighing, they all came to the place where Miraz's army stood, flinging down their swords and holding up their hands, and Peter's army, still holding their weapons and breathing hard, stood round them with stern and glad faces. And the first thing that happened was that the old woman slipped off Aslan's back and ran across to Caspian.
1: Caspian.
0: And they embraced one another.
6: Nurse?
0: For she was his old nurse.

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11: Jesus said, "This is the will of my Father, that everyone who beholds the Son and believes in him will have eternal life." 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

0: Well, hello there. It's good to have you back. You're always welcome here at Lamplighter Theatre. On our last visit...
1: Abel? What's with you? You look like you've seen a ghost.
2: Over there, at the window. Where? Well, he was just there.
3: Oh, you're seeing things.
4: Did you hear? The Master's getting married.
5: Married? I was certain he'd be a bachelor forever.
6: And now, my darling wife.
7: Yes, my darling husband.
6: We have a year to see the world before we settle back here at the manor.
8: It was just a year and a month and a week and a day since poor Master John died on the mountain.

0: see Grandad. We have so many stories to tell him.
1: Indeed we do.
0: I'm sure he'll like my picture.
1: What picture?
0: The door.
1: Oh, yeah. Yeah, I forgot about that.
0: Papa, are you knocking?
1: I don't know. Are you?
0: Yes. I've been knocking since I heard about the door being Jesus. And I'm going to keep knocking until he lets me in. Do you think he'll open the door soon?
1: No telling. Your granddad might know how to get that door open.
0: I'll ask him.
2: Well, it sounds like a wonderful time.
0: But here's the best part. Look!
2: Ah, now what do we have here? Oh, now that's a fine picture.
0: A girl my age gave it to me.
2: Did she tell you who the door was?
0: Yes, Jesus.
2: That he is, lad. He's the door. And the shepherd who can let you in.
0: So I've been knocking morning, noon and night. But I don't know if the door has opened yet.
2: Well, from the sound of your story, I would say he opened that door several days ago.
0: How do you know?
2: Because the Lord always keeps his word. He says, ask and it shall be given to you. Seek and you shall find. Knock and the door will be opened unto you. Sounds like you've done all three.
0: So, I'm inside. I'm inside the door. Grandad, when I wake up in the morning, now everything's different. Wait to start the day.
2: I think it's because you are finally on the right side of the door, my boy.
0: To think I'm inside. I'm inside the door, yay!
2: Couldn't have been met with better news. Now we have to get your father to come inside with us.
1: The kitchen's swept, dishes are washed and put away. Anything else you need?
0: Yes, we need you to start knocking.
1: Knocking?
0: On the door, in my picture.
1: Maybe someday. There's simply too much to be done today. Getting baskets, for one. We're sold out, Ezra. Clean sold out.
2: Knocking on that door is more important, Abel. Seek ye the Lord while he may be found. Call upon him while he is near. Wait too long, you'll get farther and farther away.
1: Yeah, I'll give it some thought. Do you mind watching Nemo for a bit while I take care of things?
2: Very well.
1: And I'll make dinner too. And bring it back. See you soon, Nemo.
0: Bye, Papa.

0: Now, Nemo, make sure you mind your manners and do what your teacher tells you. I'm sure you'll have a good day.
1: I will. Yeah. Are you nervous?
0: Maybe. Perhaps because this was the age I was when I had such a rough time at school.
1: Kids made fun of you?
0: Often.
1: I would never make fun of anyone, Papa.
0: I know you wouldn't, son.
1: And if someone made fun of me, I pay no mind to it. Grandad told me Jesus tells me who I am.
0: Well, that's good.
1: And besides, I have a dog waiting to protect me once school is dismissed. Right, Nemo?
0: I wish you'd call your dog something else.
1: I've tried. It's the only name we'll come to. And I've noticed you started saying my dog. He is mine now, isn't he?
0: I don't suppose we'll ever see that man again. That's fine by me.
1: But what about the ring we found?
0: Locked up safe, should he ever come for it.
1: Nemo, get over here. Nemo, stop sniffing around. He hardly even has a limp anymore, does he?
0: He's recovered well. Now, remember...
1: Mind the teacher, be respectful and have a good day.
0: Here's your lunch.
1: Thank you.
2: Oh, hello. I like your dog. Which one of you boys does it belong to?
1: He's mine.
2: Oh, you're not a boy.
1: This is my papa. Small body, but big heart.
2: Well, nice to meet you, sir. I'm Margaret. Margie for short.
0: Nice to meet you as well.
2: What's your dog's name?
1: Nemo, same as mine.
2: So you're Big Nemo and you have a Little Nemo. That's funny, but I like it.
1: I like it too.
2: See you in class. Bye.
1: See, Father? I'll be fine.
0: Yeah, you will.
1: Will you not today, Father?
0: Oh, Nemo.
1: I've never wanted anything so badly before.
0: Go on, or you'll be late.
1: Remember, knock and the door will be open unto you.
0: That boy.
1: Grandad, what is a ghost?
3: Oh, rubbish and nonsense, that's all. Where have you even heard of such things?
1: This man at Jemmy's, the place we stayed at, the Moors. He said his grandmother's aunt had seen one.
3: Well, it's a silly man. And grandmother's sillier. And the aunt silliest of all. Take no heed of such tales, Nemo. They're only made up to frighten people. Keep close to the Lord, and you'll fear nothing.
1: But I think I've seen one myself.
3: Oh, really? Where?
1: Everywhere. He has a long grey beard with a black cloak. And he came into our cart in the middle of the night and left us his dog.
3: I've never heard of a ghost with a dog before.
1: Well, he vanished for several weeks. And now I'm seeing him in bushes and trees. And I even saw him the other day near the schoolhouse.
3: Near the schoolhouse?
1: Yes, we were on recess and I saw him on the other side of the road. Seemed like he was watching me. I ran as fast as I could to catch him, but then the schoolmaster called to me and made me stop.
3: Why were you trying to catch him?
1: I wanted to tell him we have his ring, but when I turned around, he was gone. Please don't tell Papa. The ghost or man frightens him.
3: Well, it's never good to hide the truth, even if it makes others afraid.
1: Why is that?
3: Well, concealing the truth only makes matters worse.
1: I'll tell Papa if you want me to. But I know he won't like it.
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8: Nemo saw the man again. Oh, we can't rid ourselves of the fella.
3: Who do you think this rapscallion is?
8: I haven't the foggiest idea. But you should have seen him, Ezra, when he came into the cart that night. As soon as he heard me say Nemo's name, he froze, stiff as a board. And then, sudden-like, he wanted to stay with us and even wanted to sleep in our wagon.
3: Keep watch.
8: Summer's almost here. It might be just the time for another trip to the moors. It'd be good to get away for a bit.
3: I'll miss you both, but adventure would be good for the lad.
8: Then it's settled. I'll make preparations in the morning.
1: Father, look at the deer.
8: I see.
1: Can I get down and walk with little Nemo?
8: No, I prefer you stay up here with me.
1: But I've been sitting here all day.
8: Yeah. Well, Mary does need a break, and we should eat lunch.
1: And I see wild strawberries.
8: Whoa, God. Now, get your dog and play for a bit, but stay close.
1: Yes, Papa.
8: Nemo! Nemo, lunch is ready! Nemo!
1: Papa, where's little Nemo?
8: Well, he was with you, wasn't he?
1: He was, but then you whistled for him and he ran off.
8: Oh, I never whistled.
1: I heard it.
8: Well, not from me.
1: Then who did?
8: Are you sure it wasn't the wind?
1: I'm sure.
8: Well, I never heard it. My hearing's not the best. Let's go find that dog.
1: Nemo!
8: Nemo!
1: Little Nemo!
8: Nemo! Nemo!
1: Nemo!

0: Come here, boy. Come on, Nemo. Oh. Nemo, it's been hours.
1: We have to find him.
0: It's getting dark. We've checked with every house and farm around. No one's seen him.
1: But he couldn't have just disappeared.
0: You said that when he heard the whistling that he went running.
1: Yes, I thought he was running to you.
0: He must have run to someone else.
1: The grey-bearded man.
0: Oh, we don't know that. All we know is we can't find him and we need to move on.
1: Yes, Papa. Goodbye, little Nemo.

0: sale?
1: Whoa! A wee do, good sir.
0: Well, any basket chairs? Tables?
1: Oh, plenty of both.
0: Excellent! Ah, me wife and daughters will be so pleased. They're in the Rose Garden now. They've been discussing the likes of those items just this morning.
1: Oh, I'd be happy to show them our wares.
0: Ah, just so. Millie? Dawson? Please, look, help this kind man carry his wares back to the garden. Sir, you can take the path alongside the house.
1: Where should I put my wagon?
0: Well, here is fine. You've a boy there to keep an eye on the horse, don't you? Yeah, he'll be just fine.
2: Don't worry about me. I'll just sit here and read my book.
1: Yeah, very well.
0: Thank you, sir. I hope you made it worth your while.
1: Indeed. I appreciate the sale. And as your wife requests... Where's my wagon?
0: Why, it was right here. We were only gone a few minutes.
1: Nemo was in there. Would someone have parked it? Moved it to a barn?
0: No. I told the servants to leave it be.
1: Nemo!
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1: Nemo, can you hear me?
0: Oh, look, down the hill. Isn't that your cart?
1: Down... Oh, yes. Yeah, it is. Oh, Mary must have wandered, and Nemo was probably too absorbed in his book to notice. Thank you. Mary, stop! And Nemo, didn't you realise, you silly boy? Oh, Nemo, have you still not noticed... Nemo, are you...

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4: Mr. Gray?
5: Oh, Mr. Gray, you look like you haven't eaten in days. Here. Let me sit you up. And I'll get you some water. Here.
6: I don't want anything.
5: Come on. Here. Get careful now. Sip slow. There you go. There we go. Well done. Well done. Now I know you miss your boy. We all do. He was a joy, that one. I remember when you first found him as a babe and brought him over to the house.
6: He's gone. He's gone.
5: I'm going to get the doctor. You're in bad shape, Mr. Gray, and I'm going to help you. Doctor says you're looking a little better today, Mr. Gray. You're going to pull through this, I know it.
6: Yeah, suppose so.
5: And I brought you some soup today. Ezra's own niece made it. She told me to tell you that Ezra misses having you round. That he prays for you and Nemo night and day.
6: When I get my strength back, I'll go up to see him.
5: Oh, and he sent you a note. Here.
6: Would you read it to me?
5: That I will. My dear friend, Abel, I can't imagine how hard this must be for you. But I know that when God allows suffering, he intends it for good. The prophet Jeremiah, who suffered more than most, wrote, "Though he cause grief, he will have compassion, according to his abundant love." And my friend, his compassions are new every morning. Great is his faithfulness. I do hope you'll be able to visit me soon. I had given Nemo a Bible, so I imagine you brought it back with you.
6: He was reading it in the wagon the day I lost him.
5: Oh. You will find all the answers you're looking for in that book. I know you said you would remain on this side of the door unless God kept his side of the bargain. But I want you to know that Jesus is knocking on your door, even if you won't knock on his. Revelation 3. If you hear his voice, open the door, my friend. You are in my prayers, Ezra.
6: Would you please hand me that book on the table?
5: Is this the Bible Ezra gave Nemo?
6: Yeah. On his fifth birthday. Where did he say the knocking on the door was found?
5: Revelation chapter 3. Here, let me find it for you. There. Almost to the very end. Look at that. Your name is written on the side here.
6: My name?
5: Yes. Nice penmanship, I might add. Would you like me to read it to you?
6: No, Mum. I'll read it in a bit. I need some time to think things through.
5: Well, then. I'll just be on my way.
6: Thank you, Mum. You've done so much for me. Been more kind than I deserve.
5: Don't mention it. Get some good rest.

Revelation 3. I wonder if that was what Nemo was reading the day he disappeared. I saw him writing in his Bible when I left. As many as I love, I rebuke and chasten. Be zealous, therefore, and repent. Behold, I stand at the door and knock. If any man hear my voice and open the door, I will come into him and will sup with him and he with me. You've been knocking all this time, and I've kept you out. Lord Jesus, my name's Abel. Abel Gray. Yeah, suppose you know that. I lost my son, who I loved more than anything in this world. I heard Ezra say that you lost your son too. A son you loved because you loved me. I've been very angry with you, but I think I understand. I'm sorry I've been blaming you. I hope I haven't waited too long. Would you please have mercy on a stubborn man like me? I believe I hear your voice on the other side. I want to open that door. Would you please come in and forgive me? I'll accept whatever plan you have for me.

0: Huh? What? Wrong house! Oh, those drunks from the tavern. Leave me be! Go away! Oh, leave me alone or I'll get a constable! It's after midnight!
1: Abel Gray? Abel Gray, sir? Oh. Mr. Gray, are you in there? Oh, yeah, I have an urgent message for you.
0: Yes, yes, I'm coming! What do you want?
2: I've been sent to fetch you.
0: For what?
2: Well, Nemo wants you.
0: Nemo?
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10: weather. Some clouds passing through for the overnight hours, but no rain expected. We'll be in the upper 50s. Then on Sunday, we get a cloudy start to the day, but a sunny afternoon. Pretty mild. We'll be in the low 80s. Should be fair for Sunday night, partly cloudy, and then sunny on Monday with mid-80s. I'm meteorologist Steve Hamilton on KPDQ.
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0: Welcome to the Gospel Sing here on your Saturday night on 93.9 KPDQ. I'm Justin Mansfield, and I'm here with you every Saturday night from 7 to midnight, bringing you some of the best in Southern Gospel music here on our tradition of over 60 years now, the Gospel Sing on 93.9 KPDQ. That was the Taylors starting off the night with He is Good to Me. And right now we have Mark Bishop, his latest. This is Home.
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That was 11th Hour with He Still Does here on the Gospel Sing on 93.9 KPDQ. This is Justin, and we want to send you to see Ben Fuller live in concert on September 2nd. 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I'm very excited about this concert again. 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And right now, here he is, Ben Fuller with By Faith.

0: One of the top songs of 2024, that was The Perrys, and I think I'll just go on. You're on The Gospel Sing on 93.9 KPDQ. This is Justin, and one of my favorite things to do every summer is go to the Oregon State Fair. 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You can enjoy the rides, food, entertainment, animals, and a whole bunch of other fun stuff. One of my favorite things is the Dairy Women stand. 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It's great. 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

Anthem Edition with Graveyard on the Gospel. Sing on 93.9 KPDQ, your home for Southern Gospel in the Northwest every Saturday night from 7 to midnight. I'm Justin. Thank you so much for joining me tonight as we hear the latest from Mylon Hayes' family. This is Garden Tune.

The group currently competing on America's Got Talent. That was The Sound with First Church of Mercy. Right now, Mark 209, and There Was Jesus.

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0: the number one song in 2020. That was Karen Peck and New River with The God I Serve here on The Gospel Sing on 93.9 KPDQ. 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
1: weather. Some clouds passing through for the overnight hours, but no rain expected. We'll be in the upper 50s. Then on Sunday, we get a cloudy start to the day, but a sunny afternoon. Pretty mild. We'll be in the low 80s. Should be fair for Sunday night, partly cloudy, and then sunny on Monday with mid-80s. I'm meteorologist Steve Hamilton on KPDQ.
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5: In 1783, the Revolutionary War was nearly over, but America's future remained uncertain. Officers in the Continental Army were angry. Congress had failed to provide promised pay, and some considered using the Army's power to force the government's hand. George Washington understood their frustration, but he also knew the liberty they had fought to win could be destroyed by the very army that secured it. Washington confronted his officers and urged them to choose honor, patience, and loyalty to the Republic over rebellion. He could have used their anger to increase his own power. Instead, he used his influence to restrain it. Power asks what it can take. Character asks what duty requires. Washington's lesson still stands. Freedom survives when leaders place principle above ambition and remain faithful to God, country, and the people they serve.

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Tribute Quartet. Come on, let's go to that land here on the Gospel Sing on 93.9 KPDQ. I'm Justin. Thanks so much for joining me tonight. We are your home for Southern Gospel in the Northwest here every Saturday night from 7 to midnight. I'm Justin, and I do appreciate you being here as we hear the latest from Endless Highway. This is Free at Last, Free Indeed.

Well, hopefully you came out and joined them as they came through on their 30th anniversary celebration tour. That was Liberty Quartet and How Great Thou Art, right here on the Gospel Sing. Gaither Vocal Band now with There Is a Mountain.

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Triumphant Quartet and Big Ol' Stone Victory here on The Gospel. Sing your home for Southern Gospel in the Northwest every Saturday night from 7 to midnight. I'm Justin. Thank you so much for joining me here on 93.9 KPDQ as we hear from Peach Goldman and Expecting a Mountain.

0: A classic from 1980. That was the Rex Neeland Singers with Come Morning. Here on the Gospel Sing on 93.9 KPDQ. Now, if you like to sing along with songs like that, or maybe classic hymns, well, you can go to the Homestyle Hymn Sing. 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So, again, that's the Homestyle Hymn Sing on the first and third Wednesday of every month, which means it's happening this Wednesday. So make sure you head out there to the Woodburn Arts Center this Wednesday at 1 o'clock for the Homestyle Hymn Sing. 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
1: Some clouds passing through for the overnight hours, but no rain expected. We'll be in the upper 50s. Then on Sunday, we get a cloudy start to the day, but a sunny afternoon. Pretty mild. We'll be in the low 80s. Should be fair for Sunday night, partly cloudy, and then sunny on Monday with mid-80s. I'm meteorologist Steve Hamilton on KPDQ.
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7: In 1783, the Revolutionary War was nearly over, but America's future remained uncertain. Officers in the Continental Army were angry. Congress had failed to provide promised pay, and some considered using the Army's power to force the government's hand. George Washington understood their frustration, but he also knew the liberty they had fought to win could be destroyed by the very army that secured it. Washington confronted his officers and urged them to choose honor, patience, and loyalty to the Republic over rebellion. He could have used their anger to increase his own power. Instead, he used his influence to restrain it. Power asks what it can take. Character asks what duty requires. Washington's lesson still stands. Freedom survives when leaders place principle above ambition and remain faithful to God, country, and the people they serve.

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It's your home for Southern Gospel music here in the Pacific Northwest for 60-plus years right here on 93.9 KPDQ. I'm Justin. Thank you so much for joining me tonight as we hear the latest right now from Poet Voices. This is Now I'm On My Way.

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I'm Justin Mansfield, and I'm here with you every Saturday night from 7 until midnight, bringing you 5 hours of the best in Southern Gospel music, a tradition we've had here on KPDQ, Southern Gospel, every Saturday night on Gospel Sing for over 60 years now. And as I mentioned before the break, Ben Fuller is coming to town. He is going to be live at the Oregon State Fair on September 2nd. And, of course, you can enter to win tickets to that right now at kpdq.com. But if you're wondering what he sounds like live, here he is from the Grand Ole Opry. This is Ben Fuller with If I Got Jesus.

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1: Some clouds passing through for the overnight hours, but no rain expected. We'll be in the upper 50s. Then on Sunday, we get a cloudy start to the day, but a sunny afternoon. Pretty mild. We'll be in the low 80s. Should be fair for Sunday night, partly cloudy, and then sunny on Monday with mid-80s. I'm meteorologist Steve Hamilton on KPDQ.
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3: In 1783, the Revolutionary War was nearly over, but America's future remained uncertain. Officers in the Continental Army were angry. Congress had failed to provide promised pay, and some considered using the Army's power to force the government's hand. George Washington understood their frustration, but he also knew the liberty they had fought to win could be destroyed by the very army that secured it. Washington confronted his officers and urged them to choose honor, patience, and loyalty to the Republic over rebellion. He could have used their anger to increase his own power. Instead, he used his influence to restrain it. Power asks what it can take. Character asks what duty requires. Washington's lesson still stands. Freedom survives when leaders place principle above ambition and remain faithful to God, country, and the people they serve.
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The Bowling family and Morning Into Dancing, starting off the 10 o'clock hour tonight here on the Gospel Sing on 93.9 KPDQ. I'm Justin, here with you every Saturday night from 7 to midnight, bringing you some of the best in Southern gospel music. And right now, here's Lauren Talley with her latest. It's called In the Room.

Flashback to 1990 with the Hoppers. That was Here I Am. Here on the Gospel Sing on 93.9 KPDQ. Right now, here's Tribute Quartet. This is Not My Will.

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I'm Justin, and right now we have the latest from Greater Vision, If These Walls Could Talk.

From 2005, that was the McCameys with The Good News. Right now, Triumphant Quartet with Evidence. Right here on your home for Southern Gospel in the Northwest, The Gospel Sing.

flashback to 1993 with the Gaither Vocal Band when Mark Lowry was part of the group. That was There Is a River right here on The Gospel Sing on 93.9 KPDQ. Right now, The Old Paths and Good God All.

0: From 1970, classic from the Oak Ridge Boys that was Sheltered in the Arms of God here on The Gospel Sing on 93.9 KPDQ. 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
1: Some clouds passing through for the overnight hours, but no rain expected. We'll be in the upper 50s. Then on Sunday, we get a cloudy start to the day, but a sunny afternoon. Pretty mild. We'll be in the low 80s. Should be fair for Sunday night, partly cloudy, and then sunny on Monday with mid-80s. I'm meteorologist Steve Hamilton on KPDQ.
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5: In 1783, the Revolutionary War was nearly over, but America's future remained uncertain. Officers in the Continental Army were angry. Congress had failed to provide promised pay, and some considered using the Army's power to force the government's hand. George Washington understood their frustration, but he also knew the liberty they had fought to win could be destroyed by the very army that secured it. Washington confronted his officers and urged them to choose honor, patience, and loyalty to the Republic over rebellion. He could have used their anger to increase his own power. Instead, he used his influence to restrain it. Power asks what it can take. Character asks what duty requires. Washington's lesson still stands. Freedom survives when leaders place principle

0: above ambition and remain faithful to God, country, and the people they serve.
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2: Abdul Mabab agreed to a plea deal and was sentenced to 34 years in prison for the murder of his pregnant wife, Anastasia Paul. Court records show that Abdul called the police and told them that he had strangled her. He was charged with murder, first-degree strangulation, tampering with physical evidence, and more. He eventually pleaded guilty to murder and risk of injury to a child. In this horrific case, the court recognized the unborn baby as a child. Despite his short prison sentence, Abdul took two lives that day. If, however, an abortionist was to have killed the baby, it would have been called healthcare. Why is it murder when he does it and healthcare when they do it?
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0: That was the Wiznants with Go Tell One here on the Gospel Sing on 93.9 KPDQ. This is Justin. And if you want to hear some live Southern Gospel music, the next group coming through town is the Needhams. 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Both of those are love offering concerts, which of course means that you can go in. 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Again, the Needhams at Grandview Baptist Church in Beaver Creek. Mark your calendar for Saturday, September 19th at 5 p.m. or Wednesday, September 23rd at 6 p.m. at Mountain View Christian Center in Ridgefield, Washington. So two great opportunities to see the Needhams coming up.
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Starting off the 11 o'clock hour tonight, that was the Booth Brothers with Masterpiece of Mercy here on The Gospel Sing on 93.9 KPDQ. I'm Justin. Thank you for joining me tonight as we start off the final hour of the show. I'm here with you every Saturday night from 7 to midnight, doing my best to bring you some of the best in Southern gospel music. And right now we have the latest from The Guardians. It's called I Know You.

A flashback to a live performance of The Kingsmen in 1993. That was He's All I Need. Right now, the Down East Boys and Those Hands on The Gospel Sings.

0: A classic from 1983, The Hinsons and Two Winning Hands here on The Gospel Sing on 93.9 KPDQ. 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

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I'm Justin. Thanks for joining me. Latest right now from the Neelands, this is Three Nails Instead.

The number one song from February of 2010, The Kingdom Heirs, and He Locked the Gates here on The Gospel Sing. Now, this next guy just came out with an album through the Gaither Gospel series. It's called The Worship Album. It's Joseph Habedank right now with a song off his album Autobiography. This is Tell the Devil.

Flashback to 1997 with Brian Free and Assurance That Was For God So Loved. You're on The Gospel Sing on 93.9 KPDQ. Now, this next group is going to be coming to town in November, along with Scotty Inman. This is Gold City, and I Will Not Be Shaken on The Gospel Sing.

0: A classic from 1970, The Happy Goodmans, and Thank God I'm Free, here on The Gospel Sing on 93.9 KPDQ. Hey, if you love singing along, well, the Homestyle Hymn Sing is a casual a cappella hymn sing-along that happens on the first and third Wednesday of every month, and that means it's happening this Wednesday. So join the Homestyle Hymn Sing this Wednesday, 1 o'clock at the Woodburn Arts Center, and just go and have a good time singing along with some classic hymns. Again, that's the at the Woodburn Arts Center this Wednesday from 1 to 3:30. 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
1: Some clouds passing through for the overnight hours, but no rain expected. We'll be in the upper 50s. Then on Sunday, we get a cloudy start to the day, but a sunny afternoon. Pretty mild. We'll be in the low 80s. Should be fair for Sunday night, partly cloudy, and then sunny on Monday with mid-80s. I'm meteorologist Steve Hamilton on KPDQ.
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5: In 1783, the Revolutionary War was nearly over, but America's future remained uncertain. Officers in

0: the Continental Army were angry. Congress had failed to provide promised pay, and some considered using the Army's power to force the government's hand. George Washington understood their frustration, but he also knew the liberty they had fought to win could be destroyed by the very army that secured it. Washington confronted his officers and urged them to choose honor, patience, and loyalty to the Republic over rebellion. He could have used their anger to increase his own power. Instead, he used his influence to restrain it. Power asks what it can take. Character asks what duty requires. Washington's lesson still stands. Freedom survives when leaders place principle above ambition and remain faithful to God, country, and the people they serve.
1: A future rest. This is Ken Ham, author, speaker, and blogger on the Bible's reliability and authority. Work is a good thing, even though we work in a sin-cursed and broken world. Now, this should remind us of the future rest coming to those who trust in Christ. A day is coming when there will be no longer a curse. Our service to the Lord will be joyful, just as it was for Adam and Eve before sin. You see, Jesus came to earth to do his work, and he accomplished it. That's why he cried, "It is finished," on the cross. While on earth, he experienced all the trials of living in this cursed world, but joyfully served his Father even unto death. We follow his example as we look forward to our future rest, available through faith in Christ.
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From Poet Voices, that was I Remember Lost here on The Gospel Sing on 93.9 KPDQ. I'm Justin, and we are basically out of time for the night, but I do want to thank you for joining me tonight. I'm here with you every Saturday night from 7 to midnight, bringing you some of the best in Southern gospel music, and we're going to close things out tonight with Lefevre Quartet. This is Sun's Gonna Come Up. I pray you have a blessed week.

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3: 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His messages and the original inspiring music you'll be hearing resonate with insight and hope for today's radio audience. And this is your host, Michael Kinchaly, and pleased that you could join us for the Old Fashioned Revival Hour. I hope you heard Dr. Fuller's message last time as he taught from Colossians chapter 3. Today he continues in that chapter with a message he entitled Juvenile Delinquency, Its Cause and Cure. He'll be dealing with the challenges parents face in a culture that is pulling away from the traditional values set down in Scripture. And since human nature hasn't changed in the past 4,000 years, it's a trend that's been evident in every generation. However, God's Word has a lot to say that will encourage and instruct parents. And Dr. Fuller will share a great deal of that biblical wisdom today as he teaches. So I trust you'll ask the Lord to prepare your heart for the entrance of His Word while we bring you some outstanding gospel numbers by the Old Fashioned Revival Hour Chorus Choir and Men's Quartet. Here now is the choir.

never can have a broadcast or shouldn't have a broadcast without singing that familiar chorus, Heavenly Sunshine. As you sing through the first time, turn around and shake hands with as many as possible. Now all together and really lift it right up.

0: God so loved the world that he gave his only begotten Son, that whosoever believeth in him should not perish, but have everlasting life. The old-fashioned revival hour has a twofold purpose in proclaiming the gospel message over the air. First, in urging the lost and needy souls everywhere to seek and to find Jesus Christ as their personal Savior. And second, in bringing comfort and strength to believers, especially out in the neglected places. The response assures us that God is honoring our efforts. The joy and blessing of actively participating in this international evangelistic endeavor may also be yours. So write us today if you wish to become a co-worker with us in this gospel ministry.
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0: And now, honey, are you ready with the letters? Go right ahead. The microphone is yours.
1: All ready. Some good letters for you. A good letter comes from Denmark, telling us how much the program means to listeners over there. A schoolteacher in Ireland has taught her pupils to sing Heavenly Sunshine and This World Is Not My Home. And it's interesting to hear how people are advertising the broadcast in the British Isles and on the continent. A man with a bread route tells all of his customers when to listen, what station. Another puts a sign in his shop window. Another has inserted an ad in the newspaper. Another speaks of it in every letter that she writes. A Los Angeles man visiting in Ireland this summer wrote us of his surprise to find so many listeners there, and he was told that many souls have been saved as a result of listening to this broadcast. A good letter comes from a young American servicewoman in Germany. Dear Reverend Fuller, for the first time in more than a year and a half, I heard the old-fashioned revival hour. I can never tell you how much I missed the broadcast and how much it meant to me to hear it again. The program was as welcome as a letter from home, and that is saying much. The Armed Forces Radio Service here has the daily broadcast Hymns from Home, and I have on many occasions heard the choir of the old-fashioned revival hour, and I have wanted many times to write and tell you how we appreciate that. But to hear a sermon, such as you alone seem to know how to put across, was a little more than I had hoped for. My sincerest thanks to you. May God's richest blessing be on you. Dear Reverend Fuller, I have been a shut-in for nearly 9 years. Recently, I was in a convalescent home, and your program came on after a restless and painful night. I was idly turning the dial of my radio, trying to find something that would take my mind off my discouragement and pain and bring me some comfort and consolation. I came upon your music, and it was wonderful. I turned it very low so as not to disturb the other people in the ward. Soon the other lady in the next bed asked me to please turn it on a little louder, and soon others made the same request. People in the nearby wards asked the same thing, and soon the entire place was resounding with your beautiful music, and then the fine lesson. Across the ward was a dear soul who had an incurable trouble and was nearing the end. I shall never forget how her face lit up when she heard your first song. One Sunday, one of the nurses came and told me that the patient was trying to call my name. I knew what she wanted, and I told the nurse to tell her that I would be there with my radio to listen to your program with her. I got the nurse to wheel me up to her bedside. And that day, Mr. Fuller, you sang, Meet Me There. I held her hand, and the tears were flowing down her face, as if in explanation, she kept saying, It will be joy, joy to go. A few days after that, she slipped away to join her husband and other relatives who had gone on before. Then this last letter, Dear Mr. Fuller, our children have been brought up on the old-fashioned revival hour, and all have taken Christ as their Savior. Our oldest son never would take this step until lately, though he always was a good boy in most ways. His best friends in high school and college days were not Christians, so maybe that was why he never would take the stand. He is in the service of Uncle Sam now, and a letter from Manila brought us the good news of his conversion lately. And he wrote, Mom, it was Mr. Fuller preaching away on the old-fashioned revival hour, like at home, that brought me to the place where I couldn't put it off any longer. If anything should happen to me, I mean if I should get killed, I knew I wasn't ready. I wish I had taken this step long ago, for I've missed a lot of peace and good fellowship. Here I'm helping the chaplain and getting other fellows interested, and I know this is the only life for me. Thanks to you and Dad for keeping me going in the right direction, and to Mr. Fuller for his part. Maybe you think I didn't listen and get much out of his sermons all those years that I had to sit by the radio, but I did. And that is all for today, friends.

0: little later on the broadcast, I'll be speaking on juvenile delinquency, its cause and its cure. I'm thankful that I do not have that problem in our home, for our son, Dan, as you know, loves the Lord. And God bless you, Dan. Lead us in prayer.
1: Thank you, Dad. Let us all bow our heads together in prayer. Our Heavenly Father, we do thank Thee that we can have fellowship with Thee when we do those things that are pleasing in Thy sight, and when we confess our sins unto Thee. And Father, we also thank Thee for the wonderful fellowship that we can have with others of like precious faith. Truly, Thou art the one that can satisfy the deep and inner longings of the heart. Thou art the one alone who canst forgive sins, and Thou art the one who alone can give us the assurance of eternal life. Father, today we pray that as this broadcast wings its way forth into homes, into automobiles, into hospitals, into prisons, practically everywhere, O Father, we pray that many may come to find Jesus Christ as the bread of life, the one who can satisfy their every need. Bless those who are in prisons today, whose future may look dark and hopeless, and we pray that they may look up unto Thee and find joy and peace. Bless those that are on beds of sickness. Father, we pray that they may be quickened by Thy Spirit, and may their difficulty, their trial, not drive them farther from Thee, but rather bring Thee closer. Bless likewise our servicemen in Europe and in Asia, in the islands of the sea, and here in America. Father, give them courage and strength, and may they be brought to a saving knowledge of Thee as the chaplains minister the word to them. For we ask it in Jesus' name. Amen.

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1: 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His message today deals with the cause and cure of juvenile delinquency. Colossians 3 in verses 20 and 21 will be his beginning point. However, he'll share many other helpful and instructive scriptures, so you may want to jot down a few notes. Now, right now, we bring you more wonderful gospel music by the Old Fashioned Revival Hour Choir and Men's Quartet. And then I'll return at the close of the broadcast with some additional comments, including our address and phone number if you'd like to get in touch with us.

Please turn quickly in your Bibles to the third chapter of Colossians, verses 20 and 21. Children, obey your parents in all things, for this is well-pleasing unto the Lord. And fathers, provoke not your children to anger, lest they be discouraged. Ephesians, the sixth chapter. Children, obey your parents in the Lord, for this is right. Honor thy father and mother, which is the first commandment with promise, that it may be well with thee, and thou mayest live long on the earth. And ye fathers, provoke not your children to wrath, but bring them up in the nurture and admonition of the Lord. And then in Proverbs, and not have you turn to it, train up a child in the way he should go, and when he is old, he will not depart from it. Last Lord's Day, our subject was the Christian home. Today, juvenile delinquency, its cause and its cure. First of all, let me say, I'm not one to feel that all young people are evil today, that they are on the greased skids headed for eternal separation. There are thousands upon thousands of fine, consecrated, upright young people in every community, and what a joy and blessing they are. We're thankful for the present day movings of the Spirit of God in our midst, such as the Youth for Christ, InterVarsity, and Young Life, and many other splendid Christian movements. On the other hand, we must face facts. There is an alarming, fearful trend today among young people everywhere, a trend away from righteousness to all types of sin, degrading sin, which is not only causing heartaches to parents, but great concern to our fine law enforcement agencies, from the local units on up to the FBI. These sins are lawlessness, immorality, drunkenness, rape, murder, an utter disregard for the laws of God and man. And now, coupled with all of this, the rapidly growing menace of the use of marijuana and drugs. Quoting from a news dispatch, a hypodermic needle in the hands of a teenager is one of the peculiar hallmarks of this day. We must not bury our heads in the sand and be unconscious to the things round about us. First of all, juvenile delinquency, its cause. Second, its cure. First of all, I want to do what I can to raise my voice to stem the rapidly rising tide of juvenile delinquency. I personally feel sorry for the young people today. There are so many evil, diabolical influences surrounding them. First and foremost among the causes, I believe, for juvenile delinquency is the failure on the part of parents, laxness on the part of the heads of homes. Not in all cases, for many parents have worked hard to bring up their children in the nurture and admonition of the Lord, have prayed earnestly for their children, yet their young people have gone astray. Broken homes in the second place, where fathers and mothers are separated or are divorced, in some cases remarrying three and four times, resulting in the case of the children, lack of security, the lack of real parental authority and rule. Third, the influences for evil outside the home are very great today and have been worsening during the past years. Hence, it is a demanding, everyday, difficult job to be a parent. Now, children, according to the Psalms 127:3, children are God's gift in the home. For the psalmist said, "Lo, children are an heritage of the Lord." Children must be reared with much patience and loving discipline. That is, fathers, provoke not your children to anger. Do not irritate your children by unwise and exacting interferences. Otherwise, your children will become discouraged under the chilling feeling that it is impossible to please. In some parts of our country, there's been a lack of discipline in the schools, an overemphasis on self-expression, letting the child who by nature is a child of disobedience have his own way, sparing the rod and spoiling the child. For Proverbs 13:24, he that spareth his rod hateth his son. And again, foolishness is bound in the heart of the child, but the rod of correction shall drive it far from him. In spite of all the modern day books on child training, that's what God's word says. And again in Proverbs 29:15, a child left to himself, self-expression, no discipline, bringeth his mother to shame. A noted psychiatrist said recently, the undisciplined child is a very insecure child, where there's no one to point out the good and the bad, the right and the wrong. The child becomes undisciplined and insecure.
Personally, you may not agree with me on this, but I love you just the same. I feel that the movie habit, no matter how unsuitable, is a terrible, degrading menace. My heart aches to see long lines of children at the theater doors forming their standards, getting their sense of values from what they see upon the screen. The home should be the center of good, wholesome fun and amusement and plenty of it. Did you ever see a block-long line of children waiting to get into the Sunday school? Television, which could have a tremendous influence in education and amusement, has not done much to help along this line so far. Many parents are wrestling with the problem of unworthy television programs. Less and less time for good reading, group games, active fun, but instead hours and hours of just looking, absorbing in front of the television screen. And I just happened to tune in on a television program the other day, and within the short period of 30 minutes, 19 murders in one of the Western films. We are going to reap a whirlwind, you mark my word, unless these things are changed. Our radio mail is an indication of the trends of the time. We receive so many letters from heartbroken parents who feel that they have failed. One letter this past week tells of a fine Christian gentleman, a waiter in a large hotel, whose name is John. So godly, he's called John the Baptist. He has a problem in his home. He's almost tempted to lose faith in prayer because of the way things are going with his children. But let me tell him, dear John the Baptist, and all other discouraged Christian parents, to do their very best in love, to hold on to God in unwavering faith. God will not forsake you. We're living in perilous times. We're living in times when there's disobedience to parents, one of the marks of the last days. And Satan, the lawless one, knowing his time is short, is seeking in every possible way to corrupt not only the home, but the children. And all Christian parents need to be on their guard, for we are seeing a repetition of the days of Noah and the days of Lot. And you read in Genesis what happened to the children of Lot. Now, juvenile delinquency, its cure. What is the cure? Words, first of all, of instruction to the parents. Are you husband and wife, first of all, believers, both born-again Christians? If not, you're building your home upon the sandy foundation. The rains and the floods and the winds of unrighteousness and testings and trials and temptation will come against your home and beat upon it, and great will be the fall thereof. And I plead with you today to heed the voice of the wooing Holy Spirit and accept the Lord Jesus Christ as your personal Savior and begin a Christian home. Furthermore, train up your children in the nurture and admonition of the Lord. How can you if you spend your time in social functions or turn your children over to a nursemaid? When I see some little darlings, oh, how sweet they are, walking down the street with a nursemaid, I said, God help us. The mother has the greatest honor and the greatest privilege this side of glory. They enter into the lives of her children and be a queen in the home. Train up your children in the nurture and admonition of the Lord. And that means first that you must become a born-again believer if you are to raise them up in that way. Teach them the Word of God early. Now notice, don't send them to Sunday school and you stay home and read the Sunday paper. Father, listen to me. Take your children to Sunday school and church regardless of what happens. Lead them into paths of righteousness and go where the Bible is loved and preached and taught and souls are saved. And bring your little flock up in the nurture and admonition of the Lord. Thy word have I hidden in my heart, that I might not sin against thee. And how are young people, especially in the home, to be kept free from sin unless they have the word of God hidden in their heart? Now, words of instruction to the children in the home. To the unsaved children, first of all, God's injunction is this: Son, this day give me thine heart, saith Jehovah. For Jeremiah 17 tells us that the human heart's deceitful above all else and desperately wicked. You need to have that heart cleansed. You may have all the education and all the talent and all of the necessary intellect to get across into this world and be successful. But what profiteth a man if he gain the whole world and lose his own soul? Severe punishment is to be meted out
upon the unsaved, disobedient children. Now notice what God's word says. For everyone that curses his father or mother, Leviticus 20th chapter 9 verse, shall be surely put to death. Again, a fool despises his father's instruction, but he that regardeth reproof is prudent, wise, sane, level-headed, common sense. Whoso causes his father or his mother sorrow, his lamp shall be put out in obscure darkness. And in the

Old Testament and in the days of Israel. Will you listen to it? Here it is. If a man have a stubborn and rebellious son, which will not obey the voice of his father or the voice of his mother, and that when they have chastened him, corrected him, child trained him, will not hearken unto them, then shall his father and his mother lay hold on him. Don't give him a pat on the back. Go a little bit further down. And bring him out unto the elders of the city and unto the gate. You know what I meant, didn't you? All right. Yes. And they shall say unto the elders of the city, this our son is stubborn and rebellious. He will not obey our voice. He is a glutton and a drunkard. Now notice, and all the men of his city shall stone him with stone. That's the way they did in the Old Testament days. So shall

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3: Of thine heart, so shalt thou find favor and good understanding in the sight of God and man. Trust in the Lord with all thine heart, and lean not unto thine own understanding. In all thy ways acknowledge him, and he shall direct thy path. And I say to you that that beats the whole caboodle of books on the library shelf as to downright common sense on how to raise up your children. The trouble is, we've neglected God's word. Again, in Proverbs, the 6th chapter, 20th verse, my son, keep thy father's commandments. Forsake not the law of thy mother. When thou goest out, it shall lead thee. When thou sleepest, it shall keep thee. When thou wakest, it shall talk with thee. And how can children know God's word unless you give it to them and have them read it, memorize it, and hide it away in their heart? And then I close with this. Honor thy father and thy mother, that thy days may be long upon the land. And children need correction. Thank God if you understand them and are patient and love them and enter into their confidences, they will rise up and honor you and call you blessed. And my earnest prayer today is for a united home, a Christian home, a home where children, God's precious heritage and gifts, a Christian home where the children are raised up in the nurture, and that word nurture means with discipline, loving yet fine and final discipline and admonition. I say to you today, if you want your problem solved on the matter of juvenile delinquency, here it is. First, accept Christ as your personal Savior. Establish a Christian home. And then instruct your children in the things of the Lord. And listen to me, as you live in the home, so will your children live in society. They catch on quicker than you think. Little deceiving things are caught on too quickly. And I say to you, Christian parents, live in the fear of God, as before God. Live as a unit and stand firm. We had one little rule in our home. That is, if Honey corrected Dan, I didn't agree with it, I stood by. And if I corrected Dan and Honey didn't agree with me, we stood by one with the other. But in private, we talked it over and came to a right conclusion. That's the way to do it. God bless our home. How thankful I am to have a Christian son. Give your heart today to Christ and be a real blessing to the world. Let's bow our heads in prayer. Everyone quiet before him, please. And you out in the radio audience, outside of Christ, just kneel where you are and say, oh God, be merciful to me, a sinner, and save me for Christ's sake. I give thee mine heart today to wash in the precious blood of Calvary, to be

again. God bless you as you're making the decision all over the land. Wherever you are, I trust that thousands upon thousands of souls are kneeling now in God's presence, giving lives and hearts to Him. Continue in prayer now and listen to the chorus choir bring the closing invitation song on the old-fashioned revival hour.

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Therefore, it's vital that your relationship with God is central. Jesus said, "I am the way, the truth, and the life. No one comes to the Father except through me." So I hope you've made that all-important decision as a parent or grandparent and have given your heart to Him. If you have, then you've been washed with the precious blood of Christ and have been loosed from your burden of sin. Now perhaps you're a young person and realize you need Jesus as your Savior.

simply invite him to come into your life. He promises to take up residence, Christ in you, a new creation in him. And then begin to read and feed on the Word of God. Maybe Colossians is a good starting point. Chapter 1 talks about being filled with the knowledge of His will in all wisdom and spiritual understanding. So I want to encourage you to read, especially those first 22 verses, several times. Let them soak in and excite you. And then if you could take a few moments to email us your thoughts, we'd appreciate hearing from you. Our email address is mail, that's M-A-I-L, mail@ofrh.com. And whether you're a brand new follower of Jesus, or you've known him as your personal Savior for quite some time, I hope you're being built up in your faith by the Word of God's grace. 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And email us, that address once more is mail@ofrh.com. As always, I hope you'll join us again when Dr. Fuller will bring another important message as he transitions from Colossians to the book of Romans. In the meantime, this is your host, Dr. Mike Conchalian, wishing you our Lord's richest blessing until we return with that next edition of the Old Fashioned Revival Hour.

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1: Some clouds passing through for the overnight hours, but no rain expected. We'll be in the upper 50s. Then on Sunday, we get a cloudy start to the day, but a sunny afternoon. Pretty mild. We'll be in the low 80s. Should be fair for Sunday night, partly cloudy, and then sunny on Monday with mid-80s. I'm meteorologist Steve Hamilton on KPDQ.
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1: Trinity Bible Church of Portland, Oregon invites you to join them for the next 60 minutes as they present the Trinity Bible Hour. Trinity Bible Church believes that salvation is the work of the Lord. This saving work of the Lord is accomplished by God's grace through faith in Jesus Christ. The gospel of sovereign grace is clearly proclaimed through the Bible teaching ministry of Pastor Will Custis. We welcome you to hear the Word of God as we join the worship service of Trinity Bible Church.
2: Our call to worship comes from Psalm 100, which says, "Shout joyfully to the Lord, all the earth. Serve the Lord with jubilation. Come before him with rejoicing. Know that the Lord himself is God. It is he who has made us and not we ourselves. We are his people and the sheep of his pasture. Enter his gates with thanksgiving and his courts with praise. Give thanks to him. Bless his name, for the Lord is good. His mercy is everlasting, and his faithfulness is to all generations." All right, please stand with me now, and we will sing hymn 65. Sing to the Lord, sing his praise, all ye people.

0: All right. As we continue our reading of Galatians, we're actually coming to the end of that book. So if you'll turn with me to Galatians, I will read the sixth chapter all the way through. Galatians 6. Brethren, even if anyone is caught in any trespass, you who are spiritual, restore such a one in a spirit of gentleness, each one looking to yourself, so that you too will not be tempted. Bear one another's burdens, and thereby fulfill the law of Christ. For if anyone thinks he has something when he has nothing, he deceives himself. But each one must examine his own work, and then he will have a reason for boasting in regard to himself alone, and not in regard to another. For each one will bear his own load. The one who is taught the word is to share all good things with the one who teaches him. Do not be deceived. God is not mocked. For whatever a man sows, this he will also reap. For the one who sows to his own flesh will from the flesh reap corruption. But the one who sows to the Spirit will from the Spirit reap eternal life. Let us not lose heart in doing good, for in due time we will reap if we do not grow weary. So then, while we have opportunity, let us do good to all people, and especially to those who are of the household of faith. See with what large letters I am writing to you with my own hand. Those who desire to make a good showing in the flesh try to compel you to be circumcised, simply that so that they will not be persecuted for the cross of Christ. For those who are circumcised do not even keep the law themselves, but they desire to have you circumcised so that they may boast in your flesh. But may it never be that I would boast except in the cross of our Lord Jesus Christ, through which the world has been crucified to me and I to the world. For neither is circumcision anything nor uncircumcision, but a new creation. And those who will walk by this rule, peace and mercy be upon them and upon the Israel of God. From now on, let no one cause trouble for me, for I bear on my body the brand marks of Jesus. The grace of our Lord Jesus Christ be with your spirit, brethren. Amen. All right, let us go now to the Lord in our hearts in prayer, just seeking forgiveness and seeking a heart that is open to his teaching through the Holy Spirit. Father, we thank you that Jesus is a friend for sinners. We thank you that he is the way, the truth, and the life, and that he intercedes for us through his blood. We thank you that we have forgiveness in him, and because of him, we stand before you righteous and holy in your sight. And we just pray that we would bear that in mind, that we would keep that in the forefront of our minds as we live our lives, that we are forgiven, that we are yours, and that there's no judgment left for us. Cause us to walk in that and live according to that truth. In Christ's name we pray. Amen.
1: Well, good morning. Good morning. Once again, you have to suffer through me, and then Pastor Will will be back. So I apologize, but here we are. Go with me to Psalm 125. And it is another psalm of ascent, but a really helpful one. Proverbs 29, verse 2 says, when the wicked rules, people groan. And all of us know that by experience, that human history is marked by that reality. I've been doing a lot of reading on the Crusades and medieval history, and just discovering the sufferings that the Christians went through during that time period. It's really been kind of shocking to me. And I've noticed that as I've looked through church history and I've looked at even just current time now, where Christians are being persecuted around the world, there's always a choice that seems to be offered to Christians, to believers. And the choice is to give in to pressure to not be righteous, to not be visibly faithful, to not trust God, to deny your Lord, to to just conform to a lot of times the power of the state, which is being imposed against you. I think of the Christians in lands like Iran or China, and the state, you know, claims sovereignty over that, over your person, and says you're going to do what we want you to do, or you're going to pay the price. And what we want you to do is not be a Christian. It's really remarkable how the assaults of the wicked seem to be so concentrated on destroying believers' faith. And Psalm 125 gives us some great encouragement, because when the wicked rule and people groan, when the wicked rule, injustice is rampant, crime is rampant, pagan religion runs rampant, and Christianity, true Christianity, biblical Christianity, is assaulted. And so what do we need to know in order to stand secure when we're under wicked rulers and wicked government? And in our own land, we're under wicked rule. Not to the degree of other believers in other parts of the world, certainly, but even our own mayors and governors are not friends of our beliefs and of our Lord, and that's just true. It's not a political statement; that's just fact, right? So, what do we need to know to stand secure? Well, I think Psalm 125 actually gives us that. And maybe this isn't one we'd normally think of. Maybe we'd want to run to Romans 13, or we'd want to run to 1 Peter 2 or something to think about those kinds of things. But Psalm 125 tells us this, that it teaches us a principle that your faith is secure and is unable to be shaken, period. Right? Maybe you're thinking, not my faith, right? Not, I know the doubts of my own heart, I know the weaknesses of my own flesh, okay? I don't feel secure. And we'll see the psalm actually addresses that as well. So let me read it for you, and then we're going to see this principle that your faith is secure and unable to be shaken. We're going to see four things regarding this principle. So let me read this psalm to us again from the Legacy Standard Bible. So where your Bible might say Lord in all capitals, mine says Yahweh, just renders the Hebrew word straight across, considering it a proper name as it is. And so that's how it is. Psalm 125, a song of ascents. Those who trust in Yahweh are as Mount Zion, which will not be shaken, but will abide forever. As the mountains surround Jerusalem, so Yahweh surrounds his people from now until forever. For the scepter of wickedness shall not rest upon the land of the righteous, so that the righteous would not send forth their hands in unrighteousness. Do good, O Yahweh, to those who are good, and to those who are upright in their hearts. But as for those who turn aside to their crooked ways, Yahweh will lead them away with the workers of iniquity. Peace be upon Israel. I want to see four things, okay? First, we're going to see this principle that your faith is secure and unable to be shaken. Excuse me. We'll see that principle stated in verse 1. We'll see that principle described in verses 2 and 3. We'll see that principle prayed for in verse 4. And then we'll see it applied against the wicked in verse 5. Okay? So the principle stated. Notice this. Excuse me. Those who trust in Yahweh are as Mount Zion, which shall not be shaken, but will abide forever. those who trust in the Lord. Trust is to find security. It's to feel secure. It's to be confident or to have a feeling of confidence. This is the first descriptor in this psalm about the Lord's people. You notice that here it's those who trust, so believers. In verse 2, it's the Lord's people. In verse 3, it's the righteous. In verse 4, it's the good. And the second part of verse 4, those who are upright in heart. These are the descriptors of the Lord's people. This is a believer. A believer is one who belongs to the Lord, who trusts in him, who as a consequence of trusting in him is in a position of being justified, is righteous in the sight of God before God's law, and then behaves in moral uprightness and does good, is good and does good. And you say, well, not perfectly. I know my own life. I know my life too. And I agree with you, obviously not perfectly, but 1 John gives us the solution to that, which is that if anyone does sin, we have an advocate with the Father, Jesus Christ, the righteous, who himself is the propitiation for our sins and not ours only, also the sins of the whole world. So those who belong to the Lord trust in him. And it's these ones who will not be shaken. In the second part of verse 1, they're like Mount Zion. And what is it about Mount Zion? It's unshakable. Okay, now, we're not being scientists or geologists here, right? I need to say Mount St. Helens looked, you know, super unshakable until it started shaking. Okay, that's not what we're talking about. We're saying that a mountain is it's a fixture, and there's really nothing you or I can do to assault that mountain and cause it to not be what it is, where it is, right? It's kind of like standing and looking at the Pacific Ocean. At least in California, it looked real calm and inviting, even though there are probably sharks out there. But on our coastline, right, with the rocky headlands and stuff, and there's the lighthouses and things, you go out there, and the Pacific Ocean just pounds against it. And when you when you stand there and look out at it, you realize, I'm really not that capable, right? I'm really not that strong. This thing is way more powerful than I am. And if I'm out there, I'm really at its mercy. The mountains, they don't move, right? They are unassailable. Mount Zion, especially to the Jewish mind, had that in its in the Jewish mind's concept, because Mount Zion is Jerusalem. It's where the Lord had put his name. That's where the Lord had established his king and his house. We talked about this last week in Psalm 122. And it was where he executed his rule over his people through his king from. And geographically, the way it was situated, or maybe topographically would be the better word, is you had Mount Zion, and then on either side of it are actually higher mountains that a besieging enemy would have to figure out how to navigate in order to approach the city from, because there are these huge mountains that provide natural barriers and defenses against the city of the Lord. So Mount Zion appears unassailable, unshakable, right? And the historical periods of Jerusalem being destroyed and besieged by invading armies is not testament to God's inability to preserve them. It's testament to their sin, which led the Lord to bring these armies to them and destroy them. But as the people of the Lord, they're unassailable. They're unshakable. They're not going to totter, slip, or shake. And so Alan Ross, a commentator, really phenomenal commentator on the Psalms, just summarizes it this way. The true believer is as secure and immovable in the faith as the rocky Mount Zion. Now that's you. And that's me. And again, you're saying, not my faith, right? I know the weakness of my heart and of my faith. And I would be crying out with the disciples, Lord, increase our faith, right? Now, I want to point out, as we go through, especially verse 2 and 3, you'll see that the psalm is not putting the strength or the unassailableness of your faith in the quality of your faith. It's not your faith that makes it unshakable. It's the one whose faith you're trusting. It's the one you're trusting. Sorry, I'm jumbling over my words here. It's not because of you, okay? It's because of our Lord. Look at the beginning of verse 1. Those who trust in Yahweh, those who trust in the Lord, are as Mount Zion. It's not those who trust, right? This isn't Norman Vincent Peale. This isn't the power of positive thinking. It's not those who just have a good attitude are unassailable, right? Church history is enough to wipe out our illusion of being able to be ever the optimist in the midst of trial. We know that our brothers and sisters who have gone before us and who are in other parts of the world are under severe trial. But this is true about them, just about us who live in a greater degree of ease and comfort, that since they're trusting in the Lord, their faith is secure, right? I don't remember who it was. there's a pastor, maybe a theologian from church history, who said, weak faith can lay hold of a strong Christ. Very helpful. It's the Lord who is able to preserve you. I know I'm preaching out the choir, but look at the second principle. That was the principle stated. Look at verses 2 and 3, which is the principle described. As the mountains surround Jerusalem, so Yahweh surrounds his people from now until forever. For the scepter of wickedness shall not rest upon the land of the righteous, so that the righteous would not send forth their hands in unrighteousness. Notice verses 2 and 3 show that believers have the Lord securing and preserving them. It's not the faithful, it's not us who have the ability. It's the Lord who is our means to safety. We see this throughout the scriptures. In 1 Peter 5, 6 to 10, he says, humble yourselves under the mighty hand of God, that he may exalt you at the proper time, casting all your anxiety on him. 1 Peter was written to a church suffering. Okay, it's not a church, not a church at ease, right? He cares for you, he says in 1 Peter 5. Be of sober spirit, be watchful. Your adversary, the devil, prowls around like a roaring lion, seeking someone to devour. But resist him, firm in the faith, knowing that the same experiences of suffering are being accomplished among your brethren who are in the world. And after you have suffered for a little while, the God of all grace, who called you to his eternal glory in Christ, will himself restore, strengthen, confirm, and ground you. It's not just hang on and grit your teeth and you'll get through it. It's resist him, firm in the faith, because after a little while, the God of all grace himself will restore, strengthen, confirm, and ground you. Verse 2 here says that the Lord surrounds his people like the mountains surround Jerusalem. The obvious example of this, the picture of this, it's is in 2 Kings 6. You don't have to flip here. Verses 15 to 17, it's a short passage, but I think you'll remember it. If you spent much time in the church or in Sunday schools or anything, you'll remember this. This is where Elisha has the Aramean armies come to destroy him. And in verse 15 through 17, the attendant of the man of God, so that's the assistant to Elisha, arose early and went out. Behold, a military force with horses and chariots was all around the city. And his young man said to him, alas, my master, what shall we do? It's because it's pretty obvious what's going to happen, right? If you're not killed, you're going to be taken into captivity at least. And Elisha says to him, "Do not fear. Those who are with us are more than those who are with them." Then Elisha prayed and said, "O Yahweh, I pray, open his eyes that he may see." And Yahweh opened the eyes of the young man, and he saw, and behold, the mountain was full of horses and chariots of fire all around Elisha. The Arameans had an army. The Lord had a bigger army. And so the Lord had quite literally surrounded them with his hosts. And the Lord is called the Lord of hosts, which means the Lord of armies in Scripture. Okay, that went well for Elisha then, but we know that there are times where the Lord has called us to go through a severe difficulty. So I want to answer that as well. So that the Lord surrounds you from now until forever, it says in Psalm 125, verse 2. This doesn't mean that we're being promised ease, right? And the New Testament makes this clear. I mean, the Old Testament makes this clear as well. But the verse that we always like to go back to, or maybe the verses, which are wonderful and we should always go back to them, but Romans 8, verses 28 and following, acknowledge that oftentimes the Lord's people are under the sword of the wicked. Notice what it says, "We know that for those who love God, all things work together for good, for those who are called according to his purpose. Because those whom he foreknew, he also predestined to become conformed to the image of his Son, so that he would be the firstborn among many brothers. Those whom he predestined, he also called. Those whom he called, he also justified. Those whom he justified, he also glorified. What shall we say to these things? If God is for us," and it's a rhetorical question, because he is. He is for us. And we've just seen that in Psalm 125, right? Those who trust in Yahweh are like Mount Zion, unshakable. "If God is for us, who is against us?" Now, a lot of people might be literally against us. Our own rulers might be literally against us. But the question is, what can they do to us? "He who indeed did not spare his own Son, but delivered him over for us all, how will he not also with him graciously give us all things? Who will bring a charge against God's elect? God is the one who justifies. Who is the one who condemns? Christ Jesus is he who died. Yes, rather, who was raised, who is at the right hand of God, who also intercedes for us. Who will separate us from the love of Christ? Will affliction or turmoil or persecution or famine or nakedness or peril or sword? Just as it is written, 'For your sake we are being put to death all the day long. We are counted as sheep for the slaughter.'" It's a very important addition that he puts that in there, because the assumption is that if you're a believer, you will be persecuted. So this is happening. We are being put to the slaughter. Christians are dying around the world. But what can separate us from the love of Christ? Not these things. Not the attacks of the wicked. It says, "In all these things we overwhelmingly conquer through him who loved us. None of these will be able to separate us from the love of God, which is in Christ Jesus, our Lord." So how does Psalm 125 tell us that God treats with the wicked, or deals with the wicked, or maybe we should say limits the wicked? And how should we understand that in its application to us? In verse 3, he tells us that he does limit the wicked. "The scepter of wickedness shall not rest upon the land," or perhaps here it says the lot of the righteous, "so that the righteous would not send forth their hands in unrighteousness." We need to deal with this, we could say judiciously, carefully, okay? Because we don't want to fall into a prosperity mindset where the minute then we encounter any kind of trial or disease or sickness or difficulty, we all of a sudden lose all of our faith because we thought Scripture promised us ease and comfort and happiness, and we discover that it's a hard road. And so we walk away from the faith and or deconstruct or something like that. But we also don't want to go to the other side, which would be some kind of nihilistic expectation of there's only ever going to be difficulty, and the Lord has just given us into the hands of the wicked, and if we just get through it, then finally we'll get to heaven and things will be better. Because that would also be a lack of faith. We, especially at this church, we're very confident in the sovereignty of the Lord, and rightly so. And we see here in verse 3 that the Lord is sovereign over the wicked. Over the wicked. And the wicked who are ruling. This probably tells us the historical setting of this psalm. Some have tried to locate it in Nehemiah's day or perhaps in Hezekiah's day, where you have the land under the oppression of even foreign armies and wicked Gentile rulers. And so the hope is that they won't be here forever, because the Lord will deal with them. That doesn't have to be the historical setting. It could be. But that is the truth that's being taught here, is that the Lord limits the rule of the wicked. This isn't to say they have no rule or they don't exercise forceful temptation against you to even depart from your faith and join them, or that they don't seek to destroy you, or that they may not be able to actually take your life. This psalm in Scripture is not teaching that. Matthew Henry says it this way: it is supposed that the rod of the wicked may come, may fall upon the lot of the righteous. The rod of their power may oppress them. The rod of their anger may vex and torment them. It may fall upon their persons, their estates, their liberties, their families, their names, anything that falls to their lot. Only it cannot reach their souls. We know that from what we just looked at in Romans 8. All right, so we have so many things. We have Fox's Book of Martyrs. We have testimony from Asia, from Islamic countries, from church history all over the world, from Roman history, from Scottish and Puritan history, from missionaries like Jim Elliot, from European history. Think of the 30 Years' War, the fall of Magdeburg, the Catholic armies of the Holy Roman Empire, the persecution of the reformers and their heirs, Bloody Mary, Bloody Claverhouse against the Scottish Covenanters, the Spanish Inquisition wielded against the Protestants, especially in the Netherlands. We have so many examples to teach us that the Lord, in his limiting of the wicked, it isn't necessarily that he gives us ease and comfort. And the Lord even said this. He said, if the world hates you, know that it has hated me before it hated you. If you were of the world would love its own. But because you are not of the world, but I chose you out of the world, because of this the world hates you. Remember the word that I said to you. A slave is not greater than his master. If they persecuted me, they will also persecute you. If they kept my word, they will keep yours also. He says, that's in John 15. In John 16, he says, they will put you out of the synagogue, an hour is coming for everyone who kills you to think he's offering service to God. In Hebrews 11, he says, others were tortured, not accepting the release, so that they might obtain a better resurrection. And others experienced mockings and floggings. Yes, also chains and imprisonment. They were stoned. They were sawn in two. They were tempted. They were put to death with the sword. They went about in sheepskins and goatskins, being destitute, afflicted, mistreated, of whom the world was not worthy, wandering in desolate places and mountains and caves and holes in the ground. It's Hebrews 11, 35 to 38. So how does the Lord limit the rule of the wicked? For us, in order to secure our faith and cause us to not fall away. Well, it's a limiting of power and of time. And so the Lord Jesus, when he's before Pilate, Pilate says to him, don't you know I have the power to release you? In other words, I got power over your life and over your death. So you should answer my questions, essentially, right? He couldn't be in a worse spot, so you need to defend yourself. Jesus says to Pilate, you would have no authority over me unless it had been given you from above. What's the principle? That the only reason Jesus was given into the hands of Pilate, and before that the Jews, and before that the mob, that came to get him out of the Garden of Gethsemane. And before that, Judas, his betrayer, was, because it was in the plan and purpose of God. God had a purpose for it. It wasn't that the wicked were able to overthrow the power of God. It was because God gave them the power to do that for his purpose. How about he limits it in terms of time? Well, the example that came to my mind immediately was that the Lord talks to the Pharisees, or talks about the Pharisees, and he says that they have their reward, meaning there's no expectation for unbelieving Pharisees of any reward in the future, because they're not believers, and they harm the faithful, but they behave in such a way that they get all this praise and adulation. There's no expectation of reward to come for them. That so even though they might persecute, oppress, and consume, the Lord Jesus will come back and will, it says in 2 Thessalonians verses 1, 5 to 8, he will execute vengeance on them. He says, it says this, "This is a plain indication of God's righteous judgment, so that you will be considered worthy of the kingdom of God, for which indeed you are suffering, since it is right for God to repay with affliction those who afflict you, and to give rest to you who are afflicted, and to us as well, at the revelation of the Lord Jesus from heaven with his mighty angels in flaming fire, executing vengeance on those who do not know God and to those who do not obey the gospel of our Lord Jesus." In other words, when the wicked are oppressing God's people, it's not the wicked that have the last word. It's not the wicked that are the strongest and the most powerful. The other thing is here in the second part of verse 3, it says this, that the scepter of wickedness is not going to rest upon the land of the righteous, in the second part of verse 3, so that the righteous would send forth their hands in unrighteousness. In other words, there's actually an expectation of your faith not being tempted to such a degree that you will break it. Because the Lord will limit the temptation. How does he limit the temptation? Well, this is what 1 Corinthians 10, 13 says. "No temptation has overtaken you, but such as is common to man. But God is faithful, who will not allow you to be tempted beyond what you are able. But with the temptation, will provide the way of escape also, so that you'll be able to endure it." The Lord will provide the strength and the means for your faith to last. And part of that is by limiting the severity of the trial so that it's proportional to your ability to endure it. Now, this is immensely encouraging. Okay? So hear me right. The encouragement isn't no trial is ever going to come upon you. Right? If any of us have lived in the Christian life or in this fallen world for any amount of time, we know that's not true. But the encouragement is God will not give you over to trials such that you are destroyed. But he actually limits the trials to your ability to endure them. You say, what I'm going through right now is the most severe and difficult thing I've ever done. if it gets any hotter, like, I'm going to be consumed. The Lord knows that. He knows your frailty. He knows your ability. He knows your faith. He's given it to you. He will not allow you to be consumed, and he will limit the trial. Doesn't mean he's going to take it away. Again, how much history and scripture do we just read to that effect? But he will not allow it to consume you. In Matthew 10, verse 19, and let me read verse 16 through 20, actually. Behold, I send you out as sheep in the midst of wolves. Be shrewd as serpents and innocent as doves. Beware of men. They will deliver you over to the courts and flog you in their synagogues. You will even be brought before governors and kings for my sake as a testimony to them and to the Gentiles. Because the Lord desires that your persecution would be the means by which he puts on display his gospel in your life. That's what that's saying. Verse 19. But when they deliver you over, do not worry about how or what you are to say. It will be given to you in that hour what you are to say. It is not you who speak, but the Spirit of your Father who speaks in you. There's some wonderful examples of this in church history. One of them is Polycarp. This is not in my notes, but it's off the top of my head, which is dangerous, but here we go. where he's been brought before the Romans. He was a disciple of the Apostle John. He's brought before the Romans, and he's going to be killed if he doesn't deny the Lord. And so he's told to deny the atheists. The atheists were Christians because they denied the Roman pantheon of gods. So deny the atheists, down with the atheists. So he looks at all the court around him and says, away with the atheists, all the Romans. and he says that for 80 some odd years, he has served the Lord, and the Lord has never done him any wrong. How could he then deny the Lord? It's one of the most powerful statements that I've read from church history. And that is an example of the Lord giving his man, underneath severe persecution, the words to say at the right time, which Polycarp didn't need to rehearse that, expecting to go into trial. The Lord gave it to him at the right time. So, knowing what Psalm 125 is teaching us, verse 4 makes a lot of sense that it comes right here. So we saw the principle stated, verse 1, principle described, verses 2 and 3. Verse 4 is it's prayed for. It makes a lot of sense to know that when the wicked rule, people groan, and the righteous are consumed and persecuted by the wicked or by the crimes which the wicked allow to run rampant. Justice is perverted in the courts, etc., etc. Think of Elijah. They've killed your prophets, and I alone am left. And verse 4 here in Psalm 125 makes a lot of sense. Do good, O Yahweh, to those who are good and to those who are upright in their hearts. I'm reminded of a John Calvin quote where he said, we're not promised anything in Scripture that we aren't also bidden to pray for. And you see that kind of working out here where the prayer, our prayer in reading or in singing this psalm, because it should be sung, is that the Lord would act as it's just said he would act, that he would secure us, surround us, limit the power of the wicked to enable us to not be consumed and succumb to their temptations and their persecution. Do good, O Yahweh, to those who are good and to those who are upright in their hearts. The promise of God's favor is for those who belong to him and so will endure. And so this is the greatest motivation to then pray for the Lord to behave this way towards us. God is sovereign. He'll do as he pleases, yes, but he pleases for us to pray for him to act this way. And Pastor Gary would always frame it as, he's not just a God of the ends, he's a God of the means. And your prayers are the means to that end. So pray, because he's ordained that you would do that as well and desires you to do that and to be part of the means by which he then responds to that and acts to accomplish what he wants to accomplish and what he's intending to accomplish. So pray. And the Lord will answer this prayer. There's great encouragement when you pray that you're not sending up messages, you know, into the sky, hoping somebody hears and responds. But you know that he's said that he is disposed to act a certain way toward you. And he will act that way. So then when you pray for it, you have the words of Scripture to bolster your faith that he will answer. It's immensely encouraging. He will do good to those who are good, to those who belong to him. Now, notice that these descriptors of the people of the Lord, it isn't do good to those who are inside the church building. It's do good to those who belong to the Lord. And verse 5 gives us a warning, because the principle of this psalm, that the Lord secures the faith of his people, that applied to the wicked is that they will go away and they will be judged. We saw that in 2 Thessalonians chapter 1. Verse 5, this is the principle applied against the wicked. As for those who turn aside to their crooked ways, Yahweh will lead them away with the workers of iniquity. The test of your faith under persecution is a severe test. It's a real test. And the temptation there is to break faith with the Lord and to spurn your confession and profession of faith and to deny him and live like the world and so avoid the persecution. But the consequences of that is what verse 5 tells us. For those who turn aside to their crooked ways, Yahweh will lead them away with the workers of iniquity. It's serious. It's deadly serious. It also serves then as part of the motivation to continue to trust and entrust your life to him. I haven't been through deadly trial, but I've been through some periods of adversity, and I know that the most, what helps the most to know that I need to act the way the Lord wants me to act is, this is my God. What, do I just deny him and get out of it? Do I just walk away? How could I do that? This is my God. I have to obey him. Even though that means, it looks like it means walking into the lion's mouth. What else can I do? This is where he's calling me. I have to follow. You'll find him to be always faithful and always kind. Jesus' words make this very applicable to us, and this is how I'll bring this to a conclusion here. It says in Luke 12, verses 4 to 7, I say to you, my friends, do not fear those who kill the body, and after that have no more they can do. I will show you whom to fear. Fear the one who, after he is killed, has authority to cast into hell. Yes, I tell you, fear him. Now, this is to believers, okay? But he's saying, fear the Lord, because what you fear, you obey, right? You come up to the fence and the dog is growling at you, you step back, right? You fear it, so you obey it. You back off. When you fear the Lord, you obey him. Fear him. And he says this, are not 5 sparrows sold for 2 Asaria? Yet not one of them is forgotten before God. Indeed, the very hairs of your head are all numbered. Do not fear. Do not fear what? Do not fear the persecutions of the world. Do not fear the difficulties that are in your life, the trials you go through. Fear the Lord. Honor him as your Lord. Why? Because you are of more value than many sparrows. The Lord knows those who are his. And he is for you. He's for your holiness. He's for your righteousness. He's for making himself glorious through your testimony. And he is not distant and far and forgetful. He is with you through it all. So what led me into looking for this truth and finding it in this psalm, which is really of the Lord, was looking at the sufferings that Christians go through in church history and in the world. And we found in this psalm that the Lord does not abandon his people. He strengthens and establishes his people. He causes their faith to be unshakable. That's the whole principle that we've been looking at. And he does so by both bolstering it, but also by limiting the rule and the power of the wicked such that his people are not consumed by them. Even if their life is taken away, they enter into the joy of their master secure forevermore. The final statement of this psalm, again, makes a lot of sense in just the logical flow of the psalm, which is, in light of all this, peace be upon Israel. And that's what we desire. We do desire that literally, that there would be peace in Israel, but we desire that it would be, that the Lord would enable us to live peaceful lives, to be marked by lives of godliness and righteousness. And we desire the Lord, the Prince of Peace, to come back and establish a worldwide kingdom of peace over the whole world in which we will reign and rule with him forever. And he will certainly do that. Please pray with me. Heavenly Father, we thank you for your word, and we thank you for the kindness and the goodness that you display toward us, even in how you are disposed to care for us as you lead us through difficulty and trial. We thank you for this psalm. We thank you for your protection, which you give us, the faith that you've given us, and the sovereign providential rule you exercise over all creation, over all kings and authorities, over all powers. Pray that

And though you have not seen him, you love him. And though you do not see him now, but believe in him, you rejoice with joy inexpressible and full of glory, receiving as the outcome of your faith the salvation of your souls. Lord Jesus, we do pray that you would cause us to receive the outcome of our faith, the salvation of our souls, that the glorious appearing of yourself, when you rend the heavens and come in the clouds to rule and to reign. Until then, Lord, cause us to be your people, to live as your people, and preserve us in our faith and trust as we walk with you and are faithful to you in each and every day that you give us. We pray this in your name, Lord Jesus. Amen.

Once again, we come to the conclusion of this hour of ministry. We trust that the Spirit of God has spoken to your heart through the preaching of the Word. There is nothing more important than hearing the Word of God and coming by grace to trust in Jesus Christ as Savior and Lord. 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

0: 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To reach Trinity Bible Church, drive north from Sandy Boulevard on 148th Avenue, approximately 5 blocks to Whitaker Way, then turn left. The church and ample parking are on the right at the end of the street. If you would like further information regarding the ministry of Trinity Bible Church, please phone the church office at 503-255-0357 or write the church office at Post Office Box 16732, Portland, Oregon 97292. 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
3: Some clouds passing through for the overnight hours, but no rain expected. We'll be in the upper 50s. Then on Sunday, we get a cloudy start to the day, but a sunny afternoon. Pretty mild. We'll be in the low 80s. Should be fair for Sunday night, partly cloudy, and then sunny on Monday with mid-80s. I'm meteorologist Steve Hamilton on KPDQ.
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Amen. I sought the Lord, and he heard, and he answered. I trust in God, my Savior. I hope you can say that. He will never fail. You can sit down. And it is so good to be able to say what we just sang, to rejoice in a God, the one and only God who saves. And I think it was 8 or 10 weeks ago, one morning, a morning like this, isn't this great? I was out early in the morning sitting on my deck, and I read that psalm where David says, I sought the Lord, and he heard, and delivered me from all my troubles, from all my fears. And then he goes a couple more verses and he says, this poor man cried and the Lord heard him and delivered him out of all his troubles. And that's just been mulling around in my mind and in my heart for the last 8 or 10 weeks. And I just am so glad that I can say with confidence and just a peace that I can't fully understand, I sought the Lord, and this poor man cried out, and the Lord heard. And that's why we're here. That's why we worship him. And I'm just glad to see. I'll add my welcome to you. I know when we gather like this, there's a wide variety of reasons you might be here. You might be just here to kind of know what this Southwest Bible Church is about. And I can tell you right now, we're all about Christ. History is all about Christ. The Bible is all about Christ. The last book of the Bible, Revelation, starts with him saying, I am the Alpha and the Omega. He's the A to the Z of it. He's everything. And so we're calling these outdoor times, as you maybe have noticed, history is his story. And I invite you to take that sheet that's in your program that has our text on it. I got to find mine here. And what we're doing is just in these summer weeks, and actually it's going to bleed into the fall because I wondered at the start, but we're having too much fun. We're just going to keep going when we have to go. The weather will force us back inside, but we have great times 52 weeks a year, rain or shine. And no matter what's going on in your life, storm or a beautiful morning like this, maybe a little of both this week, we seek the Lord and he hears us. We have that kind of access to him because of Jesus Christ. And so we will continue. History is his story. But we're just doing every book of the New Testament. Matthew, Mark, Luke, John. The Bible's a big book. And we're just taking each week a book of the Bible. We've looked at Matthew, Mark, Luke, and John. And today we'll be in Acts. And we're just taking a passage out of each book that illustrates that the Bible is all about Christ. History is all about Christ. And he wants you and I to be all about Christ. So if you're wondering what Southwest Bible is, that's what we are. If you're here and you're a skeptic even, I'm glad you're here. Many of us came here as skeptics and have met him. And we hope that you do. But we're glad you're here. And we looked at Matthew, his royalty. Mark, his humility. He came as a servant. Luke, his humanity. And as Gary mentioned, Luke was a careful historian. And he really wrote two volumes. So Luke Acts is two volumes of history. And we'll talk about that in just a minute. But you see his humanity. He is man the way man was meant to be in Luke. And then John last week, his deity. Before Abraham was born, I am. And he made those great I am statements.
that we so enjoy. And in fact, if you trace it on through, and we're going to, Matthew, Mark, Luke, John, Acts, Romans, you know, we'll get to Revelation. And in Revelation, he is the Alpha and the Omega. He is the great I Am. And he unveils himself. And the book of Philippians says, you know, he says, have this attitude in yourselves, which was also in Christ Jesus, who, although he existed in the form of God from all eternity, he was the eternal Word we saw last week. Yet he did not regard equality with God a thing to be grasped, but he emptied himself and took on the form of a man. God became man and dwelt among us. And he humbled himself and was obedient to the point of death, even death on a cross. Therefore, God also will highly exalt him and has bestowed on him the name above every other name, that at the name of Jesus, every knee will bow. Everybody on Murray, everybody in Portland, everybody in Africa, everyone in India, at the name of Jesus, every knee will bow and every tongue will confess that Jesus Christ is Lord, to the glory of God the Father. And he says it so boldly. He says, of those on earth and those under the earth and those in heaven, every knee is going to bow and every tongue confess. But we have the joy of confessing him today with joy. One day everyone will recognize who he is when he returns. But let's jump right into it, because I said Acts is a continuation, really. It's a volume two, and you have it there in your bulletin. Gary mentioned it. The first couple verses of Luke, he mentions that he's writing to this most excellent Theophilus. You can glance at it there and see that guy's name. It'd be like writing to a senator or governor, a leading Roman authority. Luke wrote this out carefully. He'd invested everything, and he wanted to lay the life of Jesus out to this man, Theophilus. And then, notice, glance down, the first account, this is how Acts begins, verse 1. The first volume I composed, Theophilus, about all that Jesus began to do and teach. And every one of the Gospels, Matthew, Mark, Luke, and John, but certainly Luke, all of them close with his death, his burial, and his resurrection. He rose from the dead. So Luke says, you know, I wrote volume one about what Jesus began to do and teach, but now you can sense, can't you, that he's saying, now I'm going to tell you what he's continuing to do, because Jesus is alive and he's living, he's doing and teaching today in 2026 through, and this is amazing, through us. He calls us, if you've put your faith in Christ, if you've been born again into God's family, you and I are called children of God. We're called the body of Christ. The church isn't a building with a cross on top of it. It's people all around the world who've come to know Christ. We're called the body of Christ. And Christ is still living his life out through you and I. Physically, he's seated at the right hand of God. But spiritually, he said at the end of Luke 24, the risen Christ said, hey, don't leave town. Just stay here until you're clothed with power from on high. And then Luke says he ascended right in front of them. Acts begins the same way. There's a little overlap. He wants us to, you know, it's kind of like seeing him part two of a movie or something where he says, remember what happened first. And he's the only gospel that has the ascension. And then he brings it back in, the ascension here, when Jesus went up to heaven right before their eyes. But he said, here, you're going to be clothed with power from on high. And I love that statement in Luke. And now he says it, the theme verse is verse 8. If you look at it there, you shall receive power when the Holy Spirit has come upon you. And you'll be my witnesses both in Jerusalem and all Judea and Samaria and even to the remotest parts
of the earth. So there you have the theme of Acts. And by the way, that's a pretty good outline of Acts too, that verse 8. The theme is witnessing. We're to be his witnesses. We're to be his martyros. That's the word. We'll talk about it in a minute. But some, even today, witness for Christ, even to death. There's places right now where it isn't a sunny morning like this, where we can joyfully and boldly proclaim Jesus Christ. There are places, many places right now in the world, where to boldly confess Jesus Christ is to put your life on the line. And of course, we're following one who came to die. And he called us to take up our cross and follow him. Well, witnessing, and particularly the book of Acts is going to be witnessing about the resurrection. Jesus is alive. And so the Holy Spirit is the power source. And on the day of Pentecost, chapter 2 of Acts, he came and they immediately began to proclaim Christ. When the Holy Spirit, God the Spirit, gets hold of your heart, you want to talk about Jesus. And that's why we love to sing about Jesus. We love to proclaim Jesus. That's what the church does. That's what every church should do. And we witness in the power of the Holy Spirit of this one who rose again. And I've noticed, and if you read the book of Acts, and I hope when we look at these little glimpses in these books, it whets your appetite to read the whole book. You know, Acts is, I don't know how many pages, but you could read it this week quite easily. And they witness of the resurrection. They don't actually defend the resurrection. The apostles went out and proclaimed it. Occasionally, Peter would say, hey, I can point at David's tomb when he was in Jerusalem, but you can't point at Jesus' tomb. It's empty. He's not here. He's risen. That's where Luke closed. The angel said, why are you looking for the living one among the dead? But by and large, we're called to just proclaim the resurrection of Jesus Christ. So as I say, this verse kind of outlines Acts, really. You'll be my witnesses first in Jerusalem, then in Judea and Samaria, the surrounding region, and finally to the remotest parts of the world. They even got to Oregon. Aren't you glad? You start where you are. So you could read it this way. We should be his witnesses in Portland, in the Northwest, the region Judea and Samaria, not just Jerusalem, but Judea and Samaria, Washington, Oregon, Idaho, and finally to the remotest parts of the earth, Southern California. And I am so glad that they were obedient. We're going to see they were obedient, kind of under pressure. Sometimes you and I need some pressure to be bold in our witness. But anyway, that's a pretty good outline of Acts. And there are so many remarkable scenes in Acts that I just want to kind of whet your appetite. I mean, in the day of Pentecost, wow, the Holy Spirit comes and Peter stands up, this Peter who was ashamed of Christ just a few days ago. I don't even know the man. In his own strength, he found out how weak he was. But when the Holy Spirit entered him and he was filled with the Spirit, he said, you killed him. God raised him from the dead. And he preached with authority. And you and I can too. And 3,000 people believed that day. God is at work right now, building his church. And I hope today, if you haven't trusted in him, you will today. But you see scenes like that all the way through. I mean, the first Christian martyr, chapter 7, Stephen died for his faith. And I already mentioned martyros is the word for witness. He was the first witness, but we use the term rightly. He was the first martyr. He was stoned to death because he followed Christ and witnessed of Christ. And it's a witness unto death kind of a thing. And it's a thrilling scene in chapter 7. And today we want to look at chapter 8, another remarkable scene. But before I do, let me just
before we jump into 8, and I only have a half of chapter 8 printed there for you, verses 26 through the end, but I just kind of want to set the context. In chapter 7 of Acts, Stephen proclaims to Jerusalem and the leaders that this Jesus rose from the dead, and he's the fulfillment of the Old Testament. They gnashed their teeth. They hated what he was saying, and they stoned him to death. And he, and we were told repeatedly in chapter 7, he was filled with the Spirit as he died even. And as he died, being filled with the Spirit, he said, "Lord, don't hold this sin against them. Into your hand I commit my spirit." When you're spirit-filled, Christian, you'll be Christ-like. What an illustration Stephen was. But they threw their coats down so they could stone him at the feet of a young man named Saul. He was a ringleader of the persecution. Well, chapter 8 begins with a persecution that just bust out, you could say, there in Jerusalem, and they were scattered into the surrounding region, Samaria and Judea. And the gospel, the good news of Christ, went to Oregon, Idaho, Washington, you know, it went out into Judea and Samaria, which kind of blew their mind because Samaria was not a place they would have naturally taken the gospel. But the gospel went to Samaria in verses 5 through 25 and now 26. And that's where our text starts. The angel comes to Peter or Philip, I'll figure it out. Philip was preaching in Samaria, and now an angel of the Lord spoke to Philip, saying, "Arise and go south to the road that descends from Jerusalem to Gaza." That is a desert road. Now, before I go any further, I called this, "You shall be my witnesses," this message, but I could have called it a divine appointment. Because we're going to see a divine appointment, and he's going to meet an African who's headed back to Ethiopia. And the gospel goes to Africa in our scene here. And the gospel's for all nations, all continents, every tribe and tongue. Well, let's just walk through it. He says he's having a revival in Samaria, and the angel says, "I want you to go down to the road that goes from Jerusalem to Gaza." Those are familiar terms, aren't they? Jerusalem's still in the headlines. Gaza is still in the headlines. By the way, the Bible isn't a book of philosophy. The Bible's a book of history. And it's rooted in history. I'm not saved by a philosophy or a religion. I'm saved by an act in history. God sent his son. Jesus Christ came before Abraham was born. I am. I came to give my life a ransom for many. We've seen this. And I just want to remind you that even secular historians who are skeptical of the Bible oftentimes, and particularly skeptical ones, I notice they say, "Wow, this Luke is a careful historian because he uses dates and times and spaces," and they're impressed. He's looked at as one of the best historians in the first century. Well, he's talking about Jerusalem and Gaza. This is a desert road, it says. And he arose and went, and behold, on that road headed to Gaza, headed south, he arose and went, and there was an Ethiopian eunuch, a court official of Candace, queen of the Ethiopians, who was in charge of her treasure. And he had come to Jerusalem to worship. Wow. Philip is sent down there, and there's this Ethiopian eunuch. He's a man of wealth. He has a chariot. And he's a man of prominence. He's secretary of the treasury of Ethiopia. The queen of Ethiopia, Candace. He's in charge of all her monies. And he'd come to Jerusalem, notice, to worship. You see, God is always working. And in the New Testament era, before Christ came,
the Jews, the Israel nation, was to be a witness to all the nations. And there were Jews and Gentiles, okay? And we say proselytes. Those were Gentiles who realized that the God who created the heavens and the earth is the God of Abraham, Isaac, and Jacob. And they became Jews. They became proselytes. But some of them, there's three categories, really. You have Jews, Israelites. You have Gentiles. But in between, when a Gentile was coming toward the truth, they would often call them, and they were labeled worshipers of God. They'd come and they'd worship at Jerusalem, but he hadn't made a commitment to Judaism. He hadn't made a commitment to the God of Abraham and Isaac and Jacob, but he'd come to worship. He was a worshiper of God. Well, verse 28, he was returning and sitting in his chariot and was reading the prophet Isaiah. He happened to be reading the Bible. You know, from this point right here at Murray and Weir, if I were to draw a line 5 miles radius around, sadly, a lot of people aren't reading the Bible. It's in every hotel room. It's available on your phone. All you have to do is talk to Siri and you could pull the Bible up just like that. But most people don't read the Bible. But I'll tell you, from this point, 5 miles like this, there are people reading the Bible. And I mean not Christians yet. They haven't come the full step to Christ, but they're reading the Bible. They're wondering, what does it mean? Maybe you're like that. Because often people come here for the first time without having really come to Christ, but you're starting to wonder what the Bible's saying, and you're reading it. Well, this guy happened to be reading the Bible, and notice he happened to be reading Isaiah. Rod Powell would be excited. One of our missionaries who spent so much time in Israel and loves the book of Isaiah, and you know, has, if you know him, I was kidding him before the service. I said, I'm going to mention you, Isaiah. I call him that sometimes. He loves the book of Isaiah. Well, this guy was reading the Bible. He happened to be reading Isaiah. And the Spirit, verse 29, said to Philip, go up and join this chariot. And when Philip had run up, the Spirit guided Philip. And Philip obeyed. And when he had obeyed, he heard him reading Isaiah the prophet and said, hey, do you understand what you're reading? That's a great question. Do you understand what you're reading? And notice what the Ethiopian said. He said, well, how could I unless someone guides me? And he invited Philip to come up and sit with him. Hey, do you understand the Bible? How could I? It's a big book. Unless somebody guides me. Boy, I've been there, haven't you? You and I, coming to Christ, the first time you pick up the Bible, you say, what is it? What is this? And we need a guide. And it's an interesting term. It's only used 5 times. Jesus said, don't let the blind guide you. Blind leading the blind. Don't just ask anybody what the Bible means. A lot of people are blind. But Jesus had said, when the Holy Spirit comes, in John 16, verse 13, he said, when the Spirit of truth comes, he will guide you into all the truth. He will show you the path. And I prayed this morning, and I pray right now, that God will be guiding our hearts in the Scripture to the truth. He is the Spirit of truth. And, you know, the other time this is used, such a beautiful passage. I just have to mention it. It's in Revelation 7. And it's this scene where there's this huge multitude in the Great Tribulation who have been martyred, but they're saved and they're standing around the throne worshiping. And there's a lamb in the center. And they're standing in front of the throne and in front of the lamb. And one of the elders asked John, who are these people? And he says, hey, you know. And the elder says, these are those who've come out of the great
tribulation, which no one can count this great multitude. Nation, tribe, people, and tongue. There's people from every tribe and tongue. These are the ones who've come out of the great tribulation. They've washed their robes and made them white in the blood of the Lamb. And he who sits on the throne shall spread his tabernacle over them. And they shall hunger and thirst no more, neither shall the sun beat down on them. For the Lamb, and he's called the Lamb, by the way, Jesus, 29 times in the last book of the Bible. He's also called the Shepherd. He's the Alpha and the Omega. But he says the Lamb in the center of the throne shall be their shepherd and shall guide them. That's our word. To springs of living water, and God shall wipe away every tear from their eyes. What a beautiful picture. And when I was looking this, tracing this word through, I just said, I got to share that. It's just such a beautiful word picture of that scene where the Lamb is the shepherd. The one who is my shepherd is the Lamb who laid his life down for me as a sacrifice. And he guides us to springs of living water where we don't thirst anymore. You know, in John we saw, he said, I am the bread of life. You eat of me and you won't get hungry anymore. I'll satisfy your deepest needs. Well, Isaiah, Revelation, you name it, wherever you are, you're going to see this. And what a privilege it is to be a witness for Christ, to guide others to Christ, to open the scripture and guide someone to see the centerpiece of the Bible, Christ. You say, Scott, I don't know enough about the Bible. Listen, if you know Jesus, you are called to be a witness. And if you know Jesus, you know a lot more about the Bible than most of the people you're talking to. And you can actually be used as a guide. Oftentimes, Jesus uses the youngest, the one who, I was talking to, we had a baptism here about 3 weeks ago, and I was talking to one of those guys, got baptized, and he'd just come to know the Lord in the last few weeks, you know, and we were rejoicing together, and I could tell him to go tell others, because the person who told him was one who'd been baptized about 3 months ago, and that's the way God often works. And let me just encourage you, because I know there's many Christians here. You and I are called to be guides, to witness, witness unto death even. But most of us, we get to witness in Beaverton, in Portland, and we can guide people in the scripture to the main point of the scripture, Jesus. And that's what Philip did. And so Philip said, hey, do you understand this? And he says, how could I unless somebody guides me? Well, he happened to be reading, notice, verse 32. The passage of scripture which he was reading was this. He was led as a sheep to slaughter, as a lamb before its shears is silent, so he does not open his mouth. In humiliation his judgment was taken away. Who shall relate his generation? For his life is removed from the earth. He's reading the Bible. He happened to be reading Isaiah. He happened to be reading Isaiah 53. That's why I say this is a divine appointment. After our softball game the other day, one of the guys said, when I was 18, in fact, he shared this story because he works at Nike. And his manager, he was a manager, and he had a retreat of managers, and the manager of the managers said, tell us a little about your personal history. And people started talking about their faith at a Nike retreat, you know. So he said, when it got to be my turn, I told them, I'd been to church, but when I was 18, I left home, and I went down to Arizona. And I wanted to know about this Bible, and I read the Bible all the way through as an 18-year-old. And he said, I didn't see all the religion I'd been told about. I saw Jesus Christ.
who came to die for sinners and that I'm a sinner. And God used the Bible, he always does, to bring that man, who's probably 40 now, as he was telling this story at the Nike retreat, to Christ. And this guy's reading the Bible. He's reading Isaiah. That's a great place. 700 BC, written before Christ, this great prophet. And he's reading Isaiah 53 and verse 34. The eunuch asked Philip and said, "Please tell me, of whom does the prophet say this? Of himself or of someone else? Who's Isaiah speaking about?" I'm so glad he asked. And Philip, verse 35, opened his mouth. And beginning from this scripture, Isaiah 53, he preached Jesus to him. By the way, a witness is a guide. You and I are called to guide people. And I just point out something pretty obvious. Look at verse 35. To be a witness, Philip opened his mouth. Pray God will give you boldness to just open your mouth and talk. And then he opened his mouth, and beginning from this scripture, he used the Bible, and he talked about Jesus. Talk about Jesus when you have an opportunity. Don't talk about religions or this philosophy or that. Talk about Jesus. The Holy Spirit came to glorify Christ. And when we're controlled by the Holy Spirit, we'll talk about Jesus. Now you say, well, he was using Isaiah 53. Yeah, I'm glad you said that. Turn your page over, and you have Isaiah 53 on the back. And I noted that it was written 700 years before Christ. And you say, well, Scott, this is a setup. Philip just, this was a... And I say, yes, it was. It was a divine appointment. He happened to be reading one page of the Bible, the Old Testament, which is, in my Bible, 1,300 pages long. God had prepared him. And let me tell you something. Look for divine appointments. I think every time we have opportunity to talk to someone, in one sense, it's a divine appointment. And if it lasts very long, a man who mentored me said, hey, if you have 5 minutes with someone, I consider it a divine appointment. And he would be bold. He'd just start talking about Christ. And, you know, I've tried to be the same. Why talk about the weather or the baseball standings when you can talk about what really counts? Now, I don't mean I don't talk about baseball. You know I do. And we talk about the weather. But as you build rapport with someone, look for opportunities to talk about Jesus. And that's what Philip did. And by the way, I say this is a setup, but you know what? Isaiah 53 is in your Bible. It's in my Bible. In fact, we should be ready. I was sitting on an airplane coming back from Russia. I think I mentioned this a couple weeks ago. I was with Dr. McNally, and I didn't tell this part of the story. We were in one of those wide-body planes, you know, with five seats in the middle, sitting like this, all the way across the Atlantic, coming home. And the stewardess or captain came on and said, is there a doctor on the plane? And I said, hey, get going, McNally. there's a medical emergency. And they said, we have a need. Is there a doctor on the plane? Steve got up. And he walked up front and ministered for quite a while up there. And so I left an empty seat, and I got talking. Everybody said, well, what's going on, you know? And I got talking to the guy across the seat, and he's the guy that I asked him where he's coming from. He was coming from the Sea of Galilee. Remember I told that story? And he's a Jewish guy, but he wasn't there as a Jewish guy, really. He was there as a hydrologist. He was studying the water of the Sea of Galilee. He said, where are you coming from? I said, well, I'm coming from Russia. I've been talking about Noah. And I was teaching the life of Noah in Russia. And he said, really? And I said, what's your background? He said, well, I'm actually Jewish. And so we got talking. And he was very interested. And it was a setup. It was a divine appointment. And in fact, he said, you know, I've always wondered,
as I was explaining, as I was guiding him toward Christ, he said, I've always wondered about the Passover. And I said, yeah. I said, actually, and I went like this. And I pulled a sheet of paper out that was all kind of tattered like this. And I said, let me show you something. And I pulled it out, and I had addresses written on it, you know. And it had been with me through my trip. But in the inside of it, I had Xeroxed. I just laid my Bible on the copy machine, and I had the Hebrews chapter 11 on there, which is a perfect chapter to talk to a Jewish person about Jesus. And today, I went and made this just this morning. I thought, and I just put Isaiah 53 on one sheet of paper. And I had that of Hebrews 11 because I was meditating on it. I was memorizing it, trying to, and I was keeping addresses and phone numbers and stuff. So I unfolded this, and I said, actually, it talks about the Passover. And he was able to read God's word, and I think, you know, God is able to bring people along that are ready to hear, that have been prepared. And this guy was ready to hear. Well, let's look at Isaiah 53 real quickly because, you know, this is the text that Peter opened, or I keep calling him Peter, Philip. He didn't open, the Ethiopian did. The African had the book opened, Isaiah 53. Who has believed our message? And to whom has the arm of the Lord been revealed? By the way, who gets the arm of the Lord revealed to them? Those who believe his word, that's who. For he grew up before him like a tender shoot. Who's he talking about, the Ethiopian said? Of himself or somebody else? Philip said, let me explain. He's talking about Jesus. He grew up before him like a tender shoot, like a root out of parched ground. He has no stately form or majesty that we should look upon him, nor appearance that we should be attracted to him. He was not a glamour boy. He was not... He didn't come with royalty and born in the palace. No, he was born in a feeding trough. He was despised and forsaken of men, a man of sorrows and acquainted with grief. By the way, Jesus wept in the graveyard before he raised Lazarus from the dead. I know many of us are going through pain. I talked to a gal this morning that told me the pain she's in. And I'm telling you, Jesus is a man of sorrows and acquainted with grief. He knows what you're going through. And like one from whom men hide their face, he was despised and we did not esteem him. He's the rejected one. The world uses Jesus' name as a curse word. Surely our griefs he himself bore and our sorrows he carried, yet we ourselves esteem him stricken, smitten of God and afflicted. He was bearing our griefs in his body, the Bible says. The New Testament, by the way, explains Isaiah 53 and roots the gospel. This is a beautiful picture of Christ and his cross, written 700 years before he got here. Sometimes skeptics ask me, Scott, why do you believe the Bible? Well, there are many reasons I believe the Bible, but one of the big reasons is that only the Bible can foretell the future. There's prophecy after prophecy in here, many of them all about Jesus. And he was despised and forsaken of men. He did bear our sins in his body on the cross. And they did. Israel thought he's being smitten of God. He's a criminal. If he's of God, God tell God to save you. Come down from there. But he didn't. He came to give his life a ransom. All of us. Verse 5, he was pierced through for our transgressions. He was crushed for our iniquities. The chastening for our well-being fell upon him, and by his scourging we are healed. The sinless one was born of a virgin, never committed any sins, died for my sin. My transgressions. All of us, verse 6, like sheep have gone astray. Each of us has turned to his own way. But the Lord has caused the iniquity of us all to fall on him. What a beautiful text. What a beautiful statement of the most beautiful truth.
The Lord caused my sin, my guilt, to fall on the Lamb who's my shepherd, the Lord Jesus Christ. He was oppressed, verse 7. This is the verses that the eunuch was reading. And he was afflicted, yet he didn't open his mouth. Pilate said, "Don't you talk to me? Don't you know I have authority to kill you?" Jesus said, "You would have no authority over me unless it had been given you by God." But mainly, he was just quiet. They were blown away like a lamb that's led to slaughter, like a sheep that's silent before its shears. So he did not open his mouth. By oppression and judgment, he was taken away. And as for his generation, who considered that he was cut off out of the land of the living for the transgression of my people to whom the stroke was due? His grave was assigned to be with wicked men. When we looked at Luke, Jesus was hung on a cross between two criminals. And he hung on that cross and he said, "Father, forgive them. They don't know what they're doing. Into thy hands I commit my spirit." And when that one criminal woke up and repented and said, "Jesus, remember me," he said, "Today you'll be with me in paradise." And then they buried him. And this is in John's gospel, in a rich man's tomb. His grave was assigned to be with wicked men, yet with a rich man in his death, although he'd done no violence, nor was there any deceit in his mouth. But the Lord was pleased to crush him, putting him to grief if he would render himself as a guilt offering. He will see his offspring. He will prolong his days. Oh, listen to me. You can trust a God like this God. You can trust a love like the love of the God of Abraham, Isaac, and Jacob, who we're told was pleased to crush his son when my sin was placed on Jesus. He did it to save whoever will call on the name of the Lord. Today, if you hear his voice, I'm sure there's another voice saying, "Be careful, don't get caught up in something." And I still remember those two voices, and I realized I can trust a God who loved me enough to give his only son for me. And I did. And I found him to be completely trustworthy. Now turn back to Acts 8. Just turn the sheet over, and we'll close with this. Philip, verse 35, opened his mouth, and beginning from this scripture, he proclaimed Jesus to him. And as they went along the road, they came to some water. And the eunuch said, "Look, water, what prevents me from being baptized?" And he ordered the chariot to stop, and they both went down into the water, Philip as well as the eunuch, and he baptized him. You know, just about every week we quote Romans 10. The scripture says if you'll believe in your heart and confess with your mouth that Jesus is Lord, you will be saved. When you put your faith in Christ, tell somebody. Baptism is the means of telling your faith in Christ. It's a public forum. This eunuch said, "What prevents me from being baptized?" And Philip baptized him right away. And in the book of Acts, you'll see that. They believe and were baptized. And a few weeks ago, we had several people baptized. And next week, they tell me we have to change the order of the service. There's so many who want to be baptized. It'll be a wonderful day to confess Jesus. I'm a sinner. He died for me. He rose again on my behalf. That's why I want to be baptized today. Well, the eunuch was baptized, and when they came up out of the water, the Spirit of the Lord snatched Philip away. Harpazo. It's just like he caught him up. He snatched him. And you know this verse?

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3: You've been gripped with the gospel, and you love to share the gospel with others. And the gospel, the good news that I tell you today, is that God did not spare his own son. He gave him up for us all. All of us, like sheep, have gone astray, Isaiah 53 says. But the Lord has caused the iniquity of Scott and every believer to fall on Jesus. Today, if you hear his voice, take him at his word. Believe in the Lord Jesus Christ, and you will be saved. This poor man cried, David said, and the Lord heard and delivered me out of all my sin, all my troubles, all my fears. Oh, Lord, we praise you that whoever will call on you will be saved. You love to listen. Your ears are attentive to our cry. You're ready to hear. And Lord, we thank you that whoever calls on you will not be disappointed. I praise you that David, with his sin, cried out and you heard. Philip, with his sin, cried out. The Ethiopian cried out, and you hear. Whoever will call on your name. And we praise you for this great good news, this gospel, in the name above every other name, the name of Jesus. Amen.
4: 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Up next, we have Insight for Living with Chuck Swindoll. 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
5: Some clouds passing through for the overnight hours, but no rain expected. We'll be in the upper 50s. Then on Sunday, we get a cloudy start to the day, but a sunny afternoon. Pretty mild. We'll be in the low 80s. Should be fair for Sunday night, partly cloudy, and then sunny on Monday with mid-80s. I'm meteorologist Steve Hamilton on KPDQ.
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8: Tetelestai. It's a very interesting word. It has multiple shades of meaning. It means it is completed. It means it is accomplished. Another way to translate it is finished, it stands finished, and it will always

0: be finished. And so there hung Jesus on the cross of Calvary. And he says, tetelestai, it is finished. So what was finished? Finished was Satan's stronghold on humanity. Hebrews 2:14 says, through death he might destroy him and had the power of death, that is, the devil. Listen to this. Because of what Jesus did on the cross, you do not have to be a slave to any kind of vice or power. You don't have to be a slave to alcohol. You don't have to be a slave to drugs. You don't have to be a slave to your temper. You don't have to be a slave to pornography. You don't have to be a slave to anyone or anything, because Christ broke that stranglehold at the cross of Calvary. But there's even more. Finished was our salvation. So there's nothing I can do to add to the work he's done for me. And I should understand my salvation is purchased. It's finished. Tetelestai. It's a done deal. It's yours.
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1: Life is hard. Yes, bad things happen. And most of the time, we have little control over unwanted calamities. 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We are not victims, but victors. Chuck draws his confidence from Paul's letter to the Philippians. 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
2: As we make our way through life, there are several attitudes I have discovered that can demoralize us, not to mention those who have to be around us. I'm talking about the attitudes of uselessness, self-pity, and fear. When we tell ourselves we're useless, it causes us to die actually before we die. It also makes us really hard to be around, doesn't it? Do you know someone like that? Also, the attitude of self-pity carries with it the false notion that nobody cares for you anymore. It's what I call the woe is me mentality. It goes something like this. Nobody cares about me anymore. Why should I bother to stay alive? Woe is me. Hey, nobody likes being around a person like that. And how about fear? Oh, that's an attitude that often occurs as we grow older. It's the notion that we need to be very careful and avoid all dangers and every single risk. Truth be told, a fearful attitude like that can quickly lead to a suspicious, paranoid spirit. Fear is a thief that steals our joy and robs us of our peace. I believe it is one of the most devastating of all emotions. If we're afraid, chances are good we'll draw our blinds and we'll double lock all our doors, and we'll also miss out on most of the fun in life. So let's not go there. What is God's alternative to these and other attitudes? It's an attitude of enthusiasm. I love the approach the Apostle Paul wrote about in the letter to the Philippians. First in chapter 2 and then again in chapter 4. Listen as I read the first 5 verses of chapter 2, and then verse 14 of that chapter. Is there any encouragement from belonging to Christ? Any comfort from His love? Any fellowship together in the Spirit? Are your hearts tender and compassionate? Then make me truly happy by agreeing wholeheartedly with each other, loving one another, and working together with one mind and purpose. Don't be selfish. Don't try to impress others. Be humble, thinking of others as better than yourselves. Don't look out only for your own interests, but take an interest in others too. You must have the same attitude that Christ Jesus had. And then that single verse that my teenagers used to want to cut out of my Bible, I'm referring to verse 14 of chapter 2. Do everything without complaining and arguing. Then Paul sums up what our attitudes should be in Philippians chapter 4. I'm referring to verses 4 through 8. Always be full of joy in the Lord. I say it again, rejoice. Let everyone see that you are considerate in all you do. Remember, the Lord is coming soon. Don't worry about anything. Instead, pray about everything. Tell God what you need and thank Him for all He has done. Then you will experience God's peace, which exceeds anything you can understand. His peace will guard your hearts and minds as you live in Christ Jesus. And now, dear brothers and sisters, one final thing. Fix your thoughts on what is true and honorable and right, and pure and lovely and admirable. Think about things that are excellent and worthy of praise.
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2: The gifted concert violinist Niccolo Paganini was standing before a packed house surrounded by a full orchestra. He was playing a number of difficult pieces, and he came to one of his favorites, which was a violin concerto. Shortly after he was underway in this piece, and the Italian audience sitting in rapt attention, one of the strings on his violin snapped and hung gloriously down from the instrument as he, relying on his genius, improvised and played on the next three strings. To his surprise and the conductor's as well, shortly thereafter a second string broke on his instrument. Now there were two dangling as he again began to improvise and play the piece on the two remaining strings. You guessed it. Almost at the end of this magnificent concerto, a third string snapped. Now there are three, and he finishes the piece on one string. Why, the audience stood to its feet and applauded and applauded until their hands were numb, never thinking, of course, to ask for an encore. They expected to leave. They sat down. He held his instrument high in the air, and he said, Paganini, and one string, as he played an encore with the full orchestra accompaniment. He made more music out of one string than many violinists ever could on four. Oh, and the attitude of fortitude. Dr. Viktor Frankl in the early 1940s was taken captive by the Nazis, a Jewish physician. He meant more to them than a body in a trench. They killed his family, they took his clothing, they took his jewelry, even his wedding ring, shaved his head, and as he stood before the glaring lights in the Gestapo courtroom, completely naked, humiliated, he suddenly came to realize that they might take away his family and his clothing and his possessions and even his hair, but there was one thing they could never take away, and that was his choice of attitude. And he endured through the attitude of determination, discipline, enduring the humiliation of a concentration camp, and only serving as the personal physician of the German high command for a few weeks. I guess we could say it boiled down to Viktor Frankl and one string. How else can you explain the determination of a Joe Namath, 30-year-old athlete playing ball on 65-year-old legs? I found an interesting article about him in Sports Week magazine some time ago. It says that Namath's medical history sets him slightly above his colleagues. His particular cross is his knees, which remain today as a pinnacle of surgical ingenuity. His knees severely battered during college, Namath was told by the physician that if they survived 4 years in the professional ranks, he could count himself fortunate. With the help of an unnerving number of operations, and I might add, an attitude to continue, he played 12 seasons, not four. And now he admits that he has difficulty stepping sideways and walking up one flight of stairs. His other injuries include separations of both shoulders, a broken wrist, a broken cheekbone, a dislocated finger, a broken ankle, and a torn hamstring muscle. The interviewer, Don Atteo, admits while he interviews him, he sees the bulge in the back of his trousers. And he asks, how long will you wear that bandage? He said, oh, that's not a bandage, feel. And it is the hamstring muscle that has pulled up the back and is knotted in the size of a small grapefruit. Just doesn't bother to get it operated on. In Sports Illustrated, Merlin Olsen was interviewed, one of our own Los Angeles Ram defensive players, a number of years ago. He admits that year after surgery on my knee, I had to have the fluid drained weekly. Finally, the membrane got so thick, they almost had to drive the needle in it with a hammer. I got to the point where I said before the games, blank it, get the needle in there and get that stuff out so I can play. Joe Namath, Merlin Olsen, and one string. In an article summarizing the effects of helplessness, New York Magazine cites the example of Major F.J. Harold Kushner, an Army medical officer held by the Viet Cong for 5.5 years. Now get this. Among the prisoners in Kushner's POW camp was a tough young Marine, 24 years old, who had recently survived 2 years of prison camp life in relatively good health. Part of the reason for this was that the camp commander had promised to release the man if he cooperated. Since this had been done before with others, the Marine turned into a model POW and the leader of the camp's thought reform group. As time passed, however, he gradually realized he was being lied to. When the full realization of this affected his attitude, he became a zombie. He refused to do all work, rejected all offers of food and encouragement, simply lay on his cot, sucking his thumb. In a matter of weeks, he was dead. The fourth string broke. Dr. Martin Segelman of the University of Pennsylvania attributes the Marine's death to the attitude of helplessness. I found it interesting that a famous study called Broken Heart researched the mortality rate of 4,500 widowers within 6 months of their wives' deaths. Compared with other men the same age, the widowers had a mortality rate 40% higher. Why? Why? Why the string broke? Some of you have come down to one string. But the tragedy is that you're focusing your full attention on the three that have snapped. And this attention span of yours has grown into a sense of bitterness, sorrow, self-pity, and perhaps blame. Because those three strings have broken and you deserve four like everybody else. Or so you think. Like everybody else. And the result has been a tragic souring of your attitude. Friends, the longer I live, the more I realize the impact of attitude on life. You may not like this, but attitude to me is more important than facts. It is more important than past, than education, than money, than circumstances, than failures, than successes, than what other people think or say or do. It is more important than appearance, giftedness, or skill. It will make or break a company. It will cause a church to soar or sink. It will be the difference in a happy home or a home of horror. It's attitude. And the remarkable thing is you have a choice every day regarding the attitude you will embrace for that day. You can take the three strings that dangle, or you can play your melody on one. And oh, the difference it makes. We cannot change our past. We cannot change the tick of the clock. We cannot change that march toward death. We cannot change the fact that people will act a certain way. We cannot change the inevitable. Those are the strings that dangle. The only thing we can do is play on the one string we have, and that is our attitude. Like Frankel, like Olsen, like Namath. Like Niccolo Paganini and one string. I am convinced now that life is 10% what happens to me and 90% how I react to it. And so it is with you. Tucked away in the second chapter of Philippians, God's great word addresses the subject of our mind. It is so important that wherever you are in life, I would urge your attention now. You will never be younger than you are today. Never. The rest of your life stretches out before you. For some of you, it's 6 months. For some, it's 6 years. And if Christ tarries, for some, it's 60. You have a choice to make every morning when you wake up, throughout the day when interruptions come or surprises or circumstances or what you and I would call calamity. And that response, that attitude, will mean everything to you and to those around you. As we will see a little later, you can act aggressively and blame, or you can act passively and submerge in self-pity. And when you do either one, your circle of friends will finally be reduced to one, if that, and that is yourself. Philippians begins with four ifs, that second chapter, that is. Four ifs. If there is any encouragement, if there is going to be any consolation, if there will be fellowship, if there will be affection and compassion, then the attitude must be changed, says Paul. The church at Philippi was apparently struggling a little with division. And he said, I plead with you, I beg of you, please take a long look at your short life and determine your attitude and the one you will have with other believers in the family of God. Make my joy complete by being of the same mind, maintaining the same love, united in one spirit, intent on one purpose. And before you're tempted to turn your attitude back to yourself, don't do that. Now, there are some that don't like direct counseling. There are some who tell us it won't work, but the Bible's full of it. And it doesn't address the direct counsel to the Holy Spirit saying, you do it in that passive body of that Christian. It's addressed to the believer. It's telling us indirectly, you are in charge of your attitudes. You are in charge of whether you will live a selfish life or a self-giving life. You determine each day whether you will be filled with selfishness and empty conceit or humility of mind. Verse 3 continues, regarding one another as more important than yourself. You're in charge. You call the shots. You're the umpire. You determine whether it's fair or foul. You know, I confess to you, I begin my day the same way you begin it, early in the morning, with a number of things in front of me, just like you have a number of things in front of you. That means we're just alike. And I face a choice just as you face every single morning of my life. Whether I will be gloomy, whether I will be sad, whether I will fall under the pale, under the wake of my circumstances, or whether I live above them. And I can choose friends that will keep me under them and poison my mind. Or I can be around friends that will lift me above them and cause me to see life through God's lens. I prefer the second, and that's the kind I choose. I won't run with people that poison my mind. I won't work with people that pull me down. I choose to live a life according to chapter 2 in Philippians, and it's only by the grace of God that I'm able to do it, to live a life that is above my circumstance, not under it. I get into trouble when I fall under the swamp of it. He says, don't merely look out for your own personal interests. Look out for the interests of others. What a marvelous piece of advice. You show me a person submerged in self-pity, and I'll show you a person who talks about me, I, mine, myself, constantly. It's an attention-getting device, and before long, we wear out the attention of others. And they finally give up hope on our behalf. No, the positive piece is verse 5. You've got one string. play the piece on that. Have the same attitude in your mind that Christ had in his. Well, you see, the difficulty of that is that we've never been there in heaven. We weren't there when the decision was made. We've never seen Christ. We've never seen God. But we know from a fact of Scripture that there was a time in the epical past when God dispatched Christ to this earth. That meant that the Son had to give up all of the glories of heaven and had to be willing to squeeze his life into the womb of a woman and to be born a man and to play the role of a servant, not just play it, but live it, where he would authentically be humanity and yet deity in one person. He gave up all the glories of heaven to do that. In order for that to be pulled off, in order for that plan to be put into motion, Christ had to have an attitude that said, I'm willing to do that. I do not think it a thing to be grasped, this holding on to my position in heaven. I'll come to this earth. I'll go. I'll be the sacrificial lamb. I'll be your scapegoat on sin. Pour it out on me. That's what he means when he says in verse 5, have the attitude in yourselves which was also in Christ Jesus. Frankly, the greatest waste of energy, in my opinion, is the waste of fighting the inevitables of life. Forgive me if it sounds harsh, but if someone has died, your continued self-pity will not bring them back. If someone has left and they are not returning, you can choose to live in the wake of that loss, or you can go on. That's an attitude choice. If you are single and God has not seen fit to give you a mate and you sense that is his plan, you can go on and live a full life as a single person, or you can phase out and become old early in life. When I was in Chicago, I had a very remarkable woman come to see me. After we talked for a few minutes, she left me this note. I love your sense of humor. Humor has done a lot to help me in my spiritual life. How could I have raised 12 children starting at 32 and not have a sense of humor? After your talk last night, when I was having fellowship with friends I met here at the conference, I told them I married at age 31. I didn't worry about getting married. I left my future in God's will. But every night I did do this. I hung a pair of men's pants on the bed where I knelt down and prayed. Father in heaven, hear my prayer and grant it if you can. I've hung a pair of trousers here. Please fill them with a man. All right, lady, that is the way to live. Just turn it over to God. Look at chapter 4 with me. That's what she did. You can't find a prayer like that in the Bible, but you will find something similar to that in the Bible. Look at verse 4 of chapter 4. Now, you can choose to live another way. God says the way I want you to live is with a life of rejoicing. Just rejoice in the Lord always, he says in verse 4. Again, I say rejoice. You say, I was written in a time when things were easy. Then you don't know your history. I mean, all hell had broken loose. The bottom had dropped out of lives. Nero was on the march. And he says rejoice. He says rejoice. But he says rejoice in circumstances. No, he says rejoice in the Lord. Again, rejoice. Put the Bible in front of your eyes, use it as a lens, and read life through the Scriptures. If you don't, you are destined to a life of blame and self-pity. I guarantee it. The attitude is up to you, really. He commands, rejoice. And he says, don't hide that. Verse 5, let your forbearing spirit be known to all men. The Lord is near. Focus on him. Choose his kind of life, whatever may be your lot, and don't hide it.
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5: In 1783, the Revolutionary War was nearly over, but America's future remained uncertain. Officers in the Continental Army were angry. Congress had failed to provide promised pay, and some considered using the Army's power to force the government's hand. George Washington understood their frustration, but he also knew the liberty they had fought to win could be destroyed by the very army that secured it. Washington confronted his officers and urged them to choose honor, patience, and loyalty to the Republic over rebellion. He could have used their anger to increase his own power. Instead, he used his influence to restrain it. Power asks what it can take. Character asks what duty requires. Washington's lesson still stands. Freedom survives when leaders place principle above ambition and remain faithful to God, country, and the people they serve.
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1: Many of you have heard the stories. Someone dies and is revived back to life, returning with visions of the afterlife. So what really happened to these people? Did they really die and return from heaven? Well, stay with us to find out what is fact and what is fiction.

0: You've tuned into the question and answer program with our Bible teacher, Dr. J. Vernon McGee. This is a ministry of the Through the Bible Radio Network, and we begin our questions today with this one from a listener in Los Angeles who writes, could you please explain Hebrews chapter 1, verses 13 and 14?
1: And I'll have to turn to it. It's Hebrews 1, 13 and 14. It says, but to which of the angels said he at any time, sit on my right hand until I make thine enemies thy footstool? Are they not all ministering spirits sent forth to minister to them who shall be the heirs of salvation? So we have here actually a quotation from Psalm 110:1. First of all, let me say that what he is doing here, the writer to the Hebrews, he is attempting to set before us that the Lord Jesus Christ is God manifest in the flesh, that he's better than the angels. The angels in the Old Testament communicated with man for God. But now God, in the person of the Lord Jesus, he communicates directly with man. And he's a better communicator than the angels were. And he's using an Old Testament scripture now to prove that point. And he's not saying that the angels are those who minister to us today. All he's saying is that the angels back in the Old Testament ministered to the saints, those that were heirs of salvation. And there's many instances of that in the Old Testament. And that's all that he is saying there. He's not saying that they minister to us today. He didn't give that scripture for that reason. He gave that scripture to show that Jesus is superior to the angels as a communicator, as the one to speak to man, and that in the Old Testament, while the angels, they were just ministers, and the Son is more than that. Now, he never said to the angels, sit on my right hand either, but he did say that to the Son. That's back in the Old Testament, you see. Now, that's the reason that he's giving that. And I'm sure that the thing that prompted this question is that I have made the statement and continue to make the statement that angels do not today minister to Christians. My feeling is that the scripture that says their angels are before my Father in heaven, it really means the spirits of babies who've died. So that actually there's no place in the New Testament where we're told we have guardian angels. Now, I'll tell you what we are told. We're told that we are indwelt by the Holy Spirit. Paul says, if any man have not the Spirit, he's none of his, and that's the mark. He also said in the 5th chapter of Romans that the Holy Spirit's been given unto us. We're told that on the day of Pentecost that the Holy Spirit not only baptized, not only filled, not only regenerated, but actually that the Holy Spirit indwelt the believers. And therefore, a child of God who's indwelt by the Holy Spirit won't need a guardian angel to follow him around. That is something that will not be necessary.
0: Our next question comes to us from a listener in El Toro, California. She says, during your study in the book of Amos, I noticed a translation difference in chapter 2, verse 3, when comparing the New International Version and the King James Version. The meanings of these translational differences seem to make an impact on the interpretation of the verse. Could you please explain which translation is correct according to the original manuscript? And what are the main reasons that you accept the King James Version over others?
1: He has asked a very important question. Now, the American Standard Version of 19:1 gives the same translation as yours does, and actually a great many of the other translations do the same. But the American Standard puts in the margin the King James translation to let you know that a change had been made and that they do not reject the King James translation. Now, here is something, though it is unimportant at this particular point, of just how you translate it. And I have gone back now and read several books on this particular verse. And it's been interesting to me that the interpretation that is given, even by several Hebrew scholars, actually did not depend on the original, but rather on their viewpoint, that is, their feeling, their understanding, their background. And therefore, here is a case where I'm sure that both translations actually would be acceptable, though they seem to give an altogether different meaning, and they do. And I think I should read what the King James says. It says, "Behold, I am pressed under you as a cart is pressed that is full of sheaves." And these new translations say, "Now then, I will crush you as a cart crushes when loaded with grain." Very candidly, I stuck to the King James, which I generally do. And I noticed some of my friends, one man especially, who I consider an outstanding Hebrew scholar, called attention to the American Standard Version, but also to what was in the margin of the American Standard Version, and that's the one of 19:1. But he took the new translation because he felt that it was not giving a good, high, lofty viewpoint of God to say that God here was being pressed down. In other words, that he was like a cart that was overloaded with grain, and that as it went along through the mud, why, it gradually sank lower and lower in the mud. And that's not a very high view of God. Well, very candidly, my feeling is that it does reveal not only a high view of God, but it reveals something of the heart of God. And this is what I mean. Amos is definitely a book of judgment. Amos, as we said when we studied it, we call him the Shakespeare of the Bible. He writes like a Shakespeare, picturesque language. And he certainly sets forth the judgment of God. And we also made the statement that when we think of Amos today, we think of Amos and Andy. But in the Bible, it's Hosea and Amos. Hosea presents the love of God in judgment, and Amos presents the righteousness and the holiness of God in judgment. And yet you find in both of them that both are emphasizing not only the love of God in judgment, but the righteousness and justice of God in judgment. And I think here in Amos, where he's very strong, I think that actually God is saying here, and this was very specific sins. The Nazarite were those who had taken a vow never to touch the fruit of the vine, and the people were tempting them and getting them to drink, and it was one of the many sins that they were committing in that day. They were breaking God's laws, and I say this reverently, and I think this is a reverent view of God. God is saying, "You've put me in a hard place. You've put me in a difficult place. You're my chosen people. I want to save you. I want to exhibit through you my love, but you've departed from me. You don't represent me. You've given me a difficult decision. You've pressed me down, made it difficult, but I'll have to judge you because I'm a righteous and holy God." And this, I think, illustrates that our God is a God of love. You can do nothing to destroy God's love for you. He'll always love you. But above that is the holiness and righteousness of God, and God will judge even those that he loves. And you want this supreme exhibition of that? Look at the cross of Christ. God so loved the world that he gave his Son, his only begotten Son, the Son that he loved, if you please. And though You have the love of God when he took the sin of the world. Why, the righteousness and holiness of God prevailed as it must always prevail. And I think this is a marvelous illustration of that. And for that reason, again, it may seem small when you go through that to take the position of the King James. But as I see it, it's very important to take that position. And this is another place where I find the King James translation much superior to these modern translations. Now, I've taken this time today because I consider this rather important. In fact, supremely important in these days in which we live.
0: Our last question comes to us from a listener in Roberts, Montana, who writes, I had a recent discussion with a friend about people who have presumably died and seen beyond this world and then come back to tell about it. I told her that I didn't think they were really dead. I gave her the passage of scripture in Luke chapter 16, verses 19 through 31. Was I right in giving her this passage, and could you explain your opinion on this issue?
1: The very interesting thing is that you have given the right scripture to this individual, and it could be added to, of course, if you wanted to go back and pick up what David said when that baby that he had by Bathsheba, the first one, died. Well, he had been in sackcloth and ashes asking God to spare the life, and when he did not spare the life of the little one, but took the little one, David arose and laid aside sackcloth and ashes, and it says that he anointed himself, that is, he had a good bath and sat down to a banquet, and the servants thought it was strange, so strange that they dared to ask him what the meaning was, that the little one was dead now, he should be in mourning. And his whole point was that the little one, long as he was alive, there was a chance that he might be restored to life, and he was asking God for that. And that's the reason he went in sackcloth and mourning. But after the little one died, there was no chance at all of the little one coming back. And that is the statement that David made. David said, I cannot go to him and he cannot come to me. In other words, the doorway of death is a door. And when you go through it, you're not coming back into this life through that same door. That is the thing the scripture makes clear. And the one that you have used here concerning the so-called parable that the Lord Jesus gave, and when I say so-called parable, I think that he took this from real life in that day about the rich man that died, Lazarus, the poor beggar. This is the only place, by the way, gives a name to any characters in a parable. And it leads us to believe that he's talking about the real thing. In fact, I do not think the Lord ever made up a parable. I think he drew them all from real life, and I'm sure this one was drawn from real life. Now, when the rich man found himself in a place of torment, he wanted some relief. And not only that, he wanted someone to go and talk to his brothers and warn them and tell them, and actually to send Lazarus and let him be the one to be the bearer of a message. And so the thing that the Lord Jesus made very clear, and he said this in verse 26 of Luke 16, and beside all this, between us and you, there is a great gulf fixed, so that they which would pass from hence to you cannot, neither can they pass to us that would come from thence. So that there have been restorations to life. And in the Old Testament, we have the widow of Zarephath, her son was restored to life. Nothing is said about that, no detail given at all. And the same thing is actually true concerning the ones that the Lord Jesus raised from the dead. You'd think that they might be in a sideshow or appear on somebody's television program and that sort of thing. But nothing like that happened at all, because it was played down rather than played up. And that was the exception to the rule. And today, it would be impossible for anyone to actually die, that is, have the spirit leave the body, and for them to be restored to life where they could give you a report on the other side. Now, I know that there are those that are doing that, are saying that. I know several people right here in Southern California, and people that I consider friends and consider actually sensible people, that is, more or less. And they make a statement that they always talk about going down a beautiful cavern, but I actually think they use another word to describe it, that it's a long hallway, as it were, and they go down that, and everything seems to be very beautiful, and everything seems to be very nice. Now, I do not believe that they died and came back. Now, I'm not discounting the fact that in a state of unconsciousness, that they might have had a dream, and at the time of death for so many people, and so many that come right up to the door and do not step over, that they tell you that probably the medicine they took or the weakness of the body, the condition of the body, caused them to have fantastic dreams. Now, that all could be true, but all of that took place this side of death. From the other side, nobody has returned to report on that except the Lord Jesus Christ. It's quite interesting. None of those that he restored back to this life gave any report at all on it. The Bible wants it that way, and the Holy Spirit has it that way for the very simple reason that to dwell on this type of thing is not the purpose of Christianity at all. That's not our message. It's not the message of the Word of God. Now, let me come back, because this is such a popular thing today. If you have noted over the past few years that the tendency of the American public is to go in for fads, go in for certain types of things that some of them are maybe a little idiotic. I remember when I was much younger, we went through the period known as the yo-yo period. Everybody had a yo-yo. I had a yo-yo at that time. Then later on, there came the hula hoop period, and everybody had a hula hoop. Now, by that time, I had matured to the place where I didn't think I could operate a hula hoop, so I didn't get one of those. But I did get one for my daughter. And I did try it out and came to the conclusion that that was not for me. But those are the periods we went through. And today I notice that we go through the same thing. I can remember when golf was more or less of an old man's game, at least a mature individual. And then all of a sudden golf became very popular. And when I went to college, I played tennis a great deal at that time. In fact, I didn't care for golf at all, but I did enjoy tennis. But you know, it was difficult then to find anybody in the dormitory in college that played tennis. There were very few of us that played tennis. And to get up a foursome is just a difficult thing to do. And so we played twosomes. And when I became pastor and came here to Pasadena, I still played tennis, and another pastor and myself. We couldn't find anybody else. We had to play with each other, but we were pretty evenly matched, and so we had a wonderful time playing tennis. Now, it's tennis, anyone, and when you say that, why, you're a swamp with people that want to play tennis. It's a fad. We Americans go in for fads. Now, the Christians do the same thing. Way back, many years ago, I can remember when the tongues movement came along. Actually, it was a fad at that time, and it went across this country like a wave of the ocean. It was called glossolalia, and then it died out. Then it came back with an altogether new name, charismatic. And actually, glossolalia was the correct name for it. That means tongues, but charisma means gifts, and charis means grace, and charisma are the gifts that the Holy Spirit gives, and it doesn't apply to just one. But nevertheless, that was the way the movement was labeled, and it's still going on today. And I think it's largely a fad. And then after that, though, we got into another fad, and that was demonology. Do you remember that everybody was around talking about people being possessed with demons, and quite a few said they cast out demons? I remember I was with a preacher in a conference, and he got up and told the people he'd cast out a demon. It was quite a thriller, I tell you. It had people sitting on the edge of their seats. But recently, as far as I've heard, he's not casting out demons. And you know why? The fad is over. They're not men.

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3: Somebody says, are you trying to say that they're charlatans, that they're not really legitimate? No, I think that these people are sincere, very sincere. I think they've probably been sick. The woman I referred to is a woman that's been very sickly ever since I've known her. And she had a very serious operation some time ago. And I'm of the opinion that she's very sincere about it. And she does listen to our program, and when she hears me say what I'm saying now, she'll think that I'm very terrible, that I'd even question that anybody that gives an experience like this did not go over into a period of actually the spirit leaving the body. And so that's the period we're in today, and I think the best thing to do is more or less to be nice and sweet to these people that are telling us they are having these experiences, and just realize that they'll get over it sooner or later. And I often wonder what's coming along next. I've tried to speculate on that, and I'm of the opinion that we might have some resurrections from the dead in the next year or two. I'm sure that we're moving in that direction, and there'll be those that will come on the scene that have been raised in the dead. And I'll be honest with you, they'll probably have some cases that will be convincing to the crowd, but I'm very sorry that I'm a cynic. I'm very skeptical. It took me quite a while to become a Christian, you know. I had some questions that had to be answered, and I sure got a lot of them about these folks today. So we'll pass on from that, but I've spent this time because I think it's important right now.
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1: 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Coming up in just a moment, we're going to hear more from Dr. David Jeremiah in Turning Point. 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
2: Some clouds passing through for the overnight hours, but no rain expected. We'll be in the upper 50s. Then on Sunday, we get a cloudy start to the day, but a sunny afternoon. Pretty mild. We'll be in the low 80s. Should be fair for Sunday night, partly cloudy, and then sunny on Monday with mid-80s. I'm meteorologist Steve.

0: How did the gospel come to the Apostle Paul? For that matter, how did it come to you? In our new study of 1 Thessalonians today, we're going to seek to answer those questions and more. 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
1: So you'll notice if you have the Old King James or the New King James, it actually says something twice here. Notice, or it seems to, I should say, to the Church of the Thessalonians, in God the Father and the Lord Jesus Christ, grace be to you, or to you, and peace from God our Father and the Lord Jesus Christ. Now, if you have a different version than those two, you're not going to have the second, from God our Father and the Lord Jesus Christ. So some manuscripts do not have that. This is one of those that I believe should be in your Bibles. And here's why, because they're different. Notice how it says in the first part, it says in God the Father. And in the second one, it says from God our Father. And it is different in the Greek. So it wasn't simply a copyist, you know, copying something twice inadvertently. So I think it was actually dropped. So it should be there. But grace to you and peace are here. And that's what we're going to be focusing on this morning. Grace and peace. Anybody want more of grace and peace in their lives? Raise your hand if you don't mind. Okay, so those of you who don't, you know, we'll be praying for you. But I tell you, I believe that, you know, the Christians, especially today, that so many are desperately in need of more of God's grace and more of God's peace. And so I love, the awesome part is our God never runs out of either. He never even runs low on either of these two things. Yet so many times we don't go in and partake of God's grace and God's peace. And that's my heart for this study this morning, as we look at biblically what grace is, look biblically what peace is and where it comes from, how to get there. That we'll go on that biblical road and find more peace in our lives, especially in the days that we're living in. Amen? I mean, these are crazy days. So notice, grace to you and peace from God our Father and the Lord Jesus Christ. Now, grace to you and peace. With the Greeks and then the Romans, this was kind of a normal salutation, if you will. But it means so much more for the Christian and was used in a lot of the letters, in most of the letters in the New Testament. But I love that Paul uses the word first, grace. He's gone beyond kind of the, you know, the address, if you will. Last week, we're looking at the address, last couple weeks. And now he's gone to the first thing he says, basically, to give his actual, you know, talk, writing his letter to the church there is grace. Grace and peace. And so I love this, the wondrous grace of God. So we're going to take a moment to look at grace. Now, again, we could spend weeks talking about the grace of God and studying the grace of God in the 40 minutes or so that we have this morning. It could take weeks. We could do the same thing with peace. We could do. So remember, I'm just kind of taking that proverbial stone, skipping it across the water, and hoping that you'll go and really dig in certain of these areas. So grace, charis in the Greek, most of us know this, means the unearned favor or gift or pleasure, joy. That which affords joy, pleasure, delight, loving kindness, a gift of grace, a favor which one receives without any accomplishment of his own. Zodiati says it's a kindness granted, the absolutely free expression of the loving kindness of God to men, finding it is its only motive in the bounty and benevolence of the giver. And so it's grace. It's all about the giver. It's all that's not earned at all. It's a free gift of grace. Now, grace is one of the most powerful and wondrous parts of the gospel of Jesus Christ, the gospel of Christianity, grace. Now, we're just going to look at three aspects of grace this morning briefly. Number one, that we are saved by the grace of God. Number two, that we are kept by the grace of God. And number three, that we're empowered by the grace of God. So first of all, we are saved by the grace of God. Can I have an amen on that? Praise God. We are saved by the grace of God. But again, what does that mean? We notice in Ephesians 2, 8 and 9, it says, for by grace you have been saved through faith. And that not of yourselves, it is the gift of God, not of works, lest anyone should boast. I love this because God knows us so well. If it was of works, we would be boasting about it. Hey, look at me, how good I am. And sadly, that's how some people think that's how they're to practice Christianity. No, no, no. Now think about it. Only Christianity is about the being saved by grace, by God's divine favor, by God's divine gifting. We cannot earn salvation in any way, shape, or form. We cannot keep our salvation in any way, shape, or form. It is all by grace. Yet, all of the other world religions, all of the cults of the day, they all teach, every single one down to a T, it's about what do you do to get to heaven? What do you do to reach nirvana? What do you do to reach godhood? Let's take a look just real quick at these, a few of these. Buddhism. So what do they require? The work they require is basically what they call the Four Noble Truths. And the Four Noble Truths, they basically explain the nature of suffering, and then it sets you on a path to its cessation of suffering, primarily through what they have, the Eightfold Path. You're going to see this commonality through this all, right? So basically, this is all to improve your karma. And to do that, you need to be more generous, moral discipline, patience, diligence, tranquility, and wisdom. Well, what is karma? Well, karma is an ancient concept that comes from India that refers to the principle of cause and effect. Literally, good actions lead to positive outcomes, bad actions lead to negative outcomes. Now, the reward, if you improve your karma enough, basically after death, it is determined by your karma and your past actions. You may be reborn into one of six realms, according to Buddhism, such as heaven or as a human, or they may actually achieve liberation from the cycle of rebirth altogether. You don't have to be reincarnated anymore. So that's basically what, you do this and you get that. Islam. What about Islam? Well, the work is you have to believe in Allah and his messenger, Muhammad. Establish a prayer life in your, have an established prayer life. Fasting during Ramadan. Additionally, performing good deeds, fasting, patience, etc., being kind to your parents, seeking knowledge. Now, their reward is paradise with bountiful blessings, vast rewards from Muhammad. Now, the cool part about Islam is you can actually keep working even when you're in heaven. If you keep on working, basically, you get this, what's called, if you have beneficial knowledge shared with others, and if your righteous children continue to pray for them in paradise, they can actually get more things in paradise. So again, these are very brief descriptions. How about Hinduism? Well, Hinduism, basically, you want to work. And again, this is kind of like Buddhism, but it's different. So you want good karma again. So again, you have to have righteous actions, engage in good deeds, devotional service, follow the teachings of the Vedas. And then your reward is reincarnation again. So hopefully you're working your way up. If you're a really good snail, in your reincarnation, you get to be a butterfly. If you're a really good butterfly, you might come back as a bee. If you're a really good bee, you might come back as a bird. If you're a really good bird, you might come back as a dog. If you're a really good dog, you might work your way up to a human. But if you're a bad human, you go all the way back down. So that's how it is. So basically, reincarnation or your reward could be, so reincarnation going up to a higher level, or what they call svarga, where souls experience pleasure and joy. The highest goal is what's called liberation or moksha, and basically it's liberation from the cycle of reincarnation, merging with Brahman and the ultimate reality. So again, it's all about what you do. Even Judaism. Basically, the work, belief in following the commandments of God and living a righteous life. The reward is you attain and earn a place in heaven. How about Mormonism? Mormonism, if you work, basically follow the teachings of the Mormon Church and its apostles and all that fun stuff, obedience to the commandments of God by living a righteous life and participating in their sacred ordinances, your reward, basically either paradise or you might go to spirit prison based on their worthiness. Notice they too can continue to work towards exaltation. So how about that? You're working hard all your life. You get to heaven, you get to keep on working. is you want to work your way up the proverbial ladder. Now, to gain the celestial kingdom is the highest degree of glory, where they can become gods and live with their eternal families, meaning men get to populate their own planet with their many wives. Sorry, wives. And you go on down the list. Every world religion, every cult, it's all about what you can do to get your salvation, to earn your salvation, to move up the karma ladder, to become a god. And so again, it's all about what you have done to reach God or to reach godhood. Where Christianity is all about what Jesus Christ has done and reached down to mankind. It's the only religion where God did all the work and then gives it to us by grace. To be saved in Christianity is simply to receive the free gift of salvation from God in Jesus Christ in his death and resurrection by grace through faith. Isn't that awesome? Oh, wow, wait a minute. I did all these works when I was younger. I used to do this, and I said the Hail Mary 59 times a day and all this other stuff. I did this, and I did that for God. A great way to know where somebody's at that professes Christ, if you die today, you ask him, what would happen if you die and you go to the pearly gates, let's say, and Peter's there, and he asks you, why should I let you in today? And if they say, well, you know, because I did this and I was a pretty good husband. I was a great, good wife. I went and served at the Salvation Army and I gave all my stuff to the poor and this and that. It's like, you know what it is? It's going to be, you're gone. Because you're pointing to all your own works. Why should I let you into heaven? Because Jesus died for me, man. I don't deserve heaven at all. I'm just a buzzard, man, saved by the grace of God. Woohoo! Enter into the kingdom. You know, your Father's kingdom. You see, it's all about grace, that we are saved by the glorious grace of God, not by any works that we do. But, so that's the first portion we're looking at. Secondly, we're not only saved by the grace of God, we are also kept by the grace of God. Hallelujah. Love this, man. 1 Samuel 2:9. He will guard the feet of his saints, but the wicked shall be silent in darkness. For by strength no man shall prevail. Look, if we could lose our salvation, we would all do it today. But it's all about God. Psalm 37, 23 and 24. The steps of a good man are ordered by the Lord, and he delights in his way. Though he fall, he shall not be utterly cast down, for the Lord upholds his hand. Proverbs 2, 8. He guards the path of justice and preserves the way of his saints. Saved by grace, kept by grace. John 10, 27, Jesus said this, my sheep hear my voice and I know them and they follow me. And I give them eternal life and they shall never perish. Neither shall anyone snatch them out of my hand. How many people here are in anyone? Raise your hand if you're in anyone, please. That means even you can't snatch yourself from the hand of God. Verse 29, my Father who has given them to me is greater than all, and no one is able to snatch them out of my Father's hand. I and my Father are one. 1 Peter 1:5, who are kept by the power of God through faith for salvation, ready to be revealed in the last time. So first of all, we are saved by the grace of God. Secondly, we are kept by the grace of God. And thirdly, we are empowered by the grace of God. I love this. 1 Corinthians 15:9 and 10, for I am the least of the apostles, unworthy to be called an apostle because I persecuted the church. But by the grace of God, I am what I am. And in his grace towards me was not in vain. On the contrary, I worked harder than any of them, though it was not I, but the grace of God that is with me. I love this. Remember, beloved in Christ, we don't work to be saved. And again, we don't work to stay saved. And praise God that our salvation is started, maintained, and completed by Jesus Christ, the risen Lord. But, you know, all we need to do is receive it by faith. But I also think it was Calvin who said something like this. Yes, we are saved by grace alone, but saving grace will never be alone. And he said it will always be accompanied by works. So we don't work to gain our salvation. We don't work to keep our salvation. But that is the outgrowth of our faith in Jesus Christ. As the Father is working in and through us for His good pleasure, we're working out our salvation with fear and trembling. I love this. You see, saving grace will be at work. It gives us strength, and it will help us to work, leading to the fruit of God's works in our lives. But again, not to get our salvation, not to keep our salvation, but to bring God glory, because we love Him. Jesus said, if you love me, you'll keep my commandments. Notice how He doesn't say, hey, if you want to keep saved, you'll keep my commandments. No, He just said, if you love me. It's the natural outpouring of being born again of the Spirit of God, because He loves God the Father who is living within us. He is. And so there's going to be that love that we have. So remember, if we are not saved by grace, we are not saved at all. If we are not saved by grace, then Jesus died for nothing. In other words, if we could work our way to heaven, if we earn it and we have to keep it, then Jesus didn't have to die. But He did die. And He made a way to heaven, for He is the way. Through Himself, His death, His resurrection, all by the door of God's glorious grace. Look, we deserve nothing but death and torment, for that's the wages of our sinfulness. But when we came to faith in Jesus Christ, enter that door by the grace of God. We are now into the kingdom of God and kept by His grace. And now that grace is at work in us. And that grace empowers us as well, the Christian, to live the Christian life as we read in the Word of God. You know what I love about the grace of God? It enables us as well to take ventures of faith as Christians, to go out and take steps without fear. You know, many times, it's an interesting thing with grace. A lot of people kind of go to one to two sides, right? Growing up, I never really knew what grace was, because the Catholic Church that I was a part of, they didn't want you to know what grace really was, that's why they didn't encourage you to read your Bible, because they would even say that it's going to make people are going to go crazy if they read there about grace, and that they can go, you know, live out, they're just going to go off in sinfulness. Right? And then there's the other side of the debate, if you will. We talked about this a little bit. Free grace, that once you're saved, it doesn't matter what you do. You can live in sin. You can practice sin, get better. It doesn't matter, because you said that it doesn't matter because of God's grace. But one of the things that God's grace does is it provides, if you will, a safety net for us. Not to be taken advantage of, but so that we can take steps of faith in our lives. Should I take this job? Should I take that job? Should I move or not move? We're trying to make decisions in our life. I believe that there's always the perfect will of God and then the permissive will of God. So the perfect will of God, let's say He gives us four choices. There's A, B, C, and D. And let's just say His perfect will was A. But if we take C, I used to think that if I take C and I go down road C, that God stays back here at road A. Well, Bill, you're on your own now, buddy. You know, you chose the wrong way. But you know what? God corrected that view. Because even if we make not His perfect will, but a permissive will choice, God still goes with us, and He's going to work all things together for good to those who love Him and those who are called according to His purpose. I'm not talking about sinful things. I'm just talking about everyday normal decisions that we make. We have God's grace there. Remember this. Walk in faith and grace. This is a true story. One of the commentators told this true story about when the Golden Gate Bridge was being built. Most of us here know about the Golden Gate Bridge in San Francisco. Well, when it was being built, the construction fell badly behind because it really slowed down, because several of the workers had accidentally fallen off the bridge and died. And so all of a sudden, all your workers are being a lot more careful. They're working a lot slower. And so the engineers and the administrators couldn't find a solution. Then somebody suggested, well, what about gigantic nets underneath where the guys are specifically working? And so finally, in spite of the enormous cost, they built these nets under where the guys were working. And guess what? Even though a couple guys did fall off, they fell onto the net and they were fine. So what happened with the rest of the work? All of a sudden, everybody's going to work faster and they had more peace because there was this safety net underneath. Look, guys and gals, we need to understand that's what God's grace is like. Again, not for the sin, not if somebody just jumps off the bridge and go, I'm going to check out this and save it. No, it's there for us to take ventures of faith. It's there for when we do sin and we want repentance. God's grace is there to meet us. It's a beautiful, beautiful thing. When we do fall into sin, God's grace catches us and then leads us to repentance. And we, you know, stores us to that place where we come and we ask forgiveness from our Father, and He forgives us and He cleanses us from all unrighteousness and gives restoration in our lives, even as Christians. Look, we dare not use the grace of God to sin, which again, sadly and terribly, many who profess Christ do today. They say, oh, well, grace is free, and after all, so I can go and get high. I can go and get drunk. I can go have sex outside of marriage. I can have outbursts of wrath, or I can gossip or lie. I'm still good with God because of His grace. No, no. Yes, grace is free to us as Christians, but it costs Jesus everything. Grace costs Jesus everything. And for the one who's been born again, man, and you love Jesus, I don't want to do these sins anymore. I want to walk in loving obedience the best you can. I'm still going to fall. We're all going to fall every day. But remember, there's God's grace to catch us. Oh, I love God's grace. Jude warns, though, of taking advantage of the grace. Jude 4, it says this, for certain men,

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5: Some clouds passing through for the overnight hours, but no rain expected. We'll be in the upper 50s. Then on Sunday, we get a cloudy start to the day, but a sunny afternoon. Pretty mild. We'll be in the low 80s. Should be fair for Sunday night, partly cloudy, and then sunny on Monday with mid-80s. I'm meteorologist Steve Hamilton on KPDQ.
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8: In 1783, the Revolutionary War was nearly over, but America's future remained uncertain. Officers in the Continental Army were angry. Congress had failed to provide promised pay, and some considered using the Army's power to force the government's hand. George Washington understood their frustration, but he also knew the liberty they had fought to win could be destroyed by the very army that secured it. Washington confronted his officers and urged them to choose honor, patience, and loyalty to the Republic over rebellion. He could have used their anger to increase his own power. Instead, he used his influence to restrain it. Power asks what it can take. Character asks what duty requires. Washington's lesson still stands. Freedom survives when leaders place principle above ambition and remain faithful to God, country, and the people they serve.
9: Knowing God, from Harvest with Pastor and Evangelist Greg Laurie.
10: Tetelestai. It's a very interesting word. It has multiple shades of meaning. It means it is completed. It means it is accomplished. Another way to translate it is finished, it stands finished, and it will always be finished. And so there hung Jesus on the cross of Calvary. And he says, Tetelestai, it is finished. So what was finished?

0: Finished with Satan's stronghold on humanity. Hebrews 2:14 says, through death he might destroy him and had the power of death, that is, the devil. Listen to this. Because of what Jesus did on the cross, you do not have to be a slave to any kind of vice or power. You don't have to be a slave to alcohol. You don't have to be a slave to drugs. You don't have to be a slave to your temper. You don't have to be a slave to pornography. You don't have to be a slave to anyone or anything, because Christ broke that stranglehold at the cross of Calvary. But there's even more. Finished was our salvation. So there's nothing I can do to add to the work he's done for me. And I should understand my salvation is purchased. It's finished. Tetelestai. It's a done deal. It's yours.
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0: Hi, I'm Keith Stevens, along with Donna Cruz. Welcome to Keep the Faith, the home of contagious encouragement.
1: Walking around with resentment or bitterness is like walking around in chains. So the stories in this hour of Keep the Faith will hopefully encourage you to forgive and release the chains.
2: But the thing is that when we have a broken heart, intuition can very quickly turn into suspicion, right? Because we want to make sure that what hurt us before never hurts us again.

looked into her eyes and I saw this pain. And it was a pain that I knew I had never experienced. I wasn't sure that I knew anyone who had experienced that deep of a pain. But I had been raised in this incredible home that raised me on love and grace and forgiveness. I was adopted by a wonderful family. And I knew that God had forgiven me. And I knew as I looked into my birth mother's eyes that day, I had a choice. I had a choice to either forgive

So I think what I would tell to people that have been wounded is really believe what is true about you, that you've been changed, that these other people that have hurt you, that, you know, is it right? Of course not. Should they have done that? Of course not. But when we can't forgive, we've forgotten or never understood how much forgiveness has been granted to

what happened on the cross. Look at the grace that has been extended, that unmerited gift. And when you stop to think about those things, and you think about how much you've been forgiven, you can't help but change.

A dog is man's best friend, and sometimes a dog is a great picture of what resentment can do. That story's next on Keep the Faith.

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1: Hi, I'm Donna Cruz. Maybe you've been told that the only one you hurt when you don't forgive is yourself. It's one thing to be told that. It's another thing to see it in a unique way. Sarah Horn shares how she saw it in her book, How Can I Possibly Forgive?
2: We have two dogs, and the older dog is named Sammy, and the younger dog is Lucy. And Lucy, there was a time where we were trying to get Lucy to go to her crate at night, and we had finally gotten to a point where the only way we could do it was just to bribe her with a treat. And there was one night where I was tired of bribing her with treats, and I just wanted her to go into her crate. And so she just stood there. She just kind of sat there, you know, refusing to move. And I noticed Sammy, our older dog, he was just laying there, and I said, Sammy, why don't you come to the crate? Before Sammy could get up off the couch, Lucy, that little white furball, had just raced across the room and thrown herself into that crate. And I thought to myself, you know, that's what we do when we resent other people and we hold resentment, because Lucy was so afraid that somebody else, in this case, Sammy, was going to get something that she wasn't getting, that she was willing to put herself in the very box that she didn't want to be in. And I think that's what happens with us when we hold on to resentments and we refuse to forgive.

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can look it up in the dictionary all you want, but one man discovered he really didn't know what forgiveness meant, and maybe you're not quite sure either. His story is next on Keep the Faith.

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1: I'm Brandy Lene. Forgiveness is so important and yet so hard. Maybe it's because we're not sure what forgiveness really is. Phil Waldrop is a ministry leader and author with a book called Beyond Betrayal. In it, he shares about the pain and healing he's experienced in his own life.
2: And one of the first people that invited to be a part of our ministry was a young man that had been probably my best friend or one of my closest friends since I was a teenager. There was nothing about him that made me suspect anything until one day I was notified by two federal law enforcement agencies that there was an investigation being carried out. But then I learned at the end of that while he had done nothing illegal, I did learn that he was doing some things that were both immoral and very unethical. And I was emotionally and spiritually and financially a wreck. So what happened to me was I got very angry. It became a root of bitterness. It began to be a filter on how I saw every relationship in my life and all future relationships. And I never really wanted to admit it, but I wanted revenge. But then what I had to understand was, what really does it mean to forgive? I thought forgiveness meant that I had to immediately restore the relationship to the same level of trust that it was before the betrayal. That's not forgiveness, and I'm not even sure that's healthy trust. Forgiveness means I give up my rights to revenge, that I stop obsessing and thinking of ways to hurt my betrayer, that I no longer allow them to control my life. And when you can forgive and understand that's forgiveness, then you can start moving beyond your betrayal.
3: It's

0: when Jesus came, you know, he used the sinner. He came to save the sinner. And we have to remember that. And we have to give people an opportunity to feel forgiveness and to get them to talk about their stories. Because people's stories is what's going to propel and help other people heal from circumstances. We don't want to be feeling like we're out there all alone.
1: Oh, Jesus, friend of sinners, break our hearts for what breaks yours.
2: This is Keep the Faith.
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13: In 1783, the Revolutionary War was nearly over, but America's future remained uncertain. Officers in the Continental Army were angry. Congress had failed to provide promised pay, and some considered using the Army's power to force the government's hand. George Washington understood their frustration, but he also knew the liberty they had fought to win could be destroyed by the very army that secured it. Washington confronted his officers and urged them to choose honor, patience, and loyalty to the Republic over rebellion. He could have used their anger to increase his own power. Instead, he used his influence to restrain it. Power asks what it can take. Character asks what duty requires. Washington's lesson still stands. Freedom survives when leaders place principle above ambition and remain faithful to God, country, and the people they serve.
14: Some summers you remember forever, where the smell of funnel cakes fills the air and the Midway lights shine just a little brighter, where traditions live on with animals, rodeo thrills, and heart-pounding motorsports. Music, memories, and moments shared together. As America celebrates 250 years, come celebrate where summer still feels like home. The Clark County Fair, blast off to fun, August 7th through the 16th. Make this summer one to remember.
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15: And at the end of that 3 years, he went back to my mom and he asked her if she would take him back. I literally owe my life to two people who decided to do the right thing and to make their marriage work.
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1: Hey, I'm Keith Stevens. Choosing to work through difficulties with forgiveness can have a huge impact on your family's legacy. No one can see that more clearly than Kimberly Holmes, the CEO of Marriage Helper and the daughter of our relationship chef, Dr. Joe Beam.
2: Before my birth, my parents were married and had two daughters at that time, my two older sisters, Angel and Joanna. And my dad actually left my mom and divorced her because he thought he could be happier in another type of lifestyle. And so they were divorced for 3 years. And during those 3 years, my dad would tell you himself that he did things he never thought he'd do, went places he never thought he'd go, and became a person he ultimately didn't even know anymore. And at the end of that 3 years, he went back to my mom and he asked her if she would take him back. And everyone in my mom's life told her not to do it. But my mom knew that my dad was a good person who had done some very bad things, but she believed it was the right thing to do to take him back and to try and make it work a second time. And so they got remarried, learned how to fall in love again, and as a result of that second marriage, I was born. And so I literally owe my life to two people who decided to do the right thing and to make their marriage work. And that is why I am passionate about seeing marriages stay together and be stronger than ever before, because you never know the legacy that God has in store.

What was most interesting to her about those fires is that once they had all of the fire extinguished, 7 days later, the fire started again for no apparent reason. They realized that the root system of trees had gotten so hot that when the temperature reached a certain level in the sky and on the earth, it sparked another fire. And when she told me that, I thought, that's a perfect picture of resentment. That on the surface, we think we've got it taken care of. But down beneath, in the root system of our hearts, there's this simmering. And we're just waiting on a certain spark, and we're going to be angry again.

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3: Weight being lifted off of everyone's shoulders. I'm a licensed minister, and the young gentleman who came to church surprised me that he came to church. I invited him to come because I wanted to forgive him, and I did. And I said, without that, I wouldn't have this loving Gentile, this blessing.

0: Some clouds passing through for the overnight hours, but no rain expected. We'll be in the upper 50s. Then on Sunday, we get a cloudy start to the day, but a sunny afternoon. Pretty mild. We'll be in the low 80s. Should be fair for Sunday night, partly cloudy, and then sunny on Monday with mid-80s. I'm meteorologist Steve Hamilton on KPDQ.
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0: When there's a problem in a relationship, more often than not, that problem exists because someone didn't speak up soon enough. And a little thing festered and grew into a big thing. Then a big thing snowballed and dominoed into an unstoppable thing. And then all of a sudden, an unstoppable thing irrevocably broke something. And I think that the key for us is to not let the sun go down on our anger.
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1: I'm Elvita King. You are important. You have a voice. You have a message. So hold your head up and deliver that message with joy.

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Here's an encouraging thought on Keep the Faith. 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
1: weather. Skies will become mostly sunny today with highs in the lower 80s, a light northwest wind. Clouds return tonight with lows around 60. Partly to mostly sunny Monday, highs around 85. Scattered clouds and 60 Monday night. Sunny and 85 on Tuesday. I'm meteorologist Matthew Harding on KPDQ.
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So why would you not want to tell someone they're beautiful? Isn't that mean? Well, it depends. That's next on Keep the Faith.

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2: Hi, I'm Donna Cruz. It's a good thought to tell someone they're beautiful, even yourself. But maybe we're all missing the point. Felicia Masonheimer gets to the heart of the matter in her book, Stop Calling Me Beautiful.
3: Calling someone beautiful, a beautiful daughter of God, or daughters of the King, is a surface answer to a soul deep problem. We're addressing insecurity, we're addressing body image issues, we're looking at symptoms of something much deeper, and we're saying, you're a beautiful daughter of God, and if you just believe that and repeat that to yourself, it's going to make a difference. But it's not making a difference because these books are continuing to sell, and women are reading the same things over and over and over with no actual victory in this area. And so it's not that we actually stop calling people beautiful, but that we tell the whole story. Where does this beauty come from? Self-image starts with God's image. It starts with our understanding of who He is. And when we do that, the amazing thing is it actually shifts our perspective so that we rightly look at ourselves and our image in understanding His image and who He is.

I remember one night praying, God, if I can't die, you've got to show me how to live. When you give God an inch, he'll take a mile. And he used that simple, faltering prayer to really jerk my life right side up and set me on a path that chased away not only the fog of depression, but lifted me up out of suicidal despair. That's the power of his grace.

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One man's brother showed him early on that the standards of those around him weren't always right, and it changed everything. That story is coming up next on Keep the Faith.

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1: I'm Brandy Lene. Value, purpose, dignity, they're things we all long for. Bob Lenz is the founder of Life Fest, one of the biggest Christian music festivals in the country. Growing up with a speech impediment and having a brother with cerebral palsy, Bob learned the importance of purpose and dignity at a young age and now helps others discover it too.
2: Well, honestly, the first time I thought of making a difference was I was in the fifth grade in a religion class. And I asked why my brother was handicapped and I was, quote, normal. And the teacher, in her ignorance, said, I guess God loved you more than he loved your brother. They had to get a teacher next door, and they held me down, and they had to bring me in the hallway, and I was just crying because I thought, well, you know, if God loves me more than my brother, and that's why he was handicapped, then does God love you more if you're better looking than me, or you more because you're more athletic, or you more because you have more money? And is life really in things, or is it in relationship because we've been made in the image of God? And it was that point where I had to answer that question. And I thought, nobody should think that their value is just in what they do. We're not human doings, we're human beings. And so from fifth grade is where I said, you know what, I got to do something. I now speak to over 500,000 students a year on dignity revolution, stand up for the value of every person. And so I was like, God, if you'll use, you know, if you'll use me, you can talk through a donkey, you can talk through me. Because nobody out there deserves to feel like they're nothing. Nobody out there should feel that nobody cares. Nobody out there should feel like they don't matter. And we have kids throwing their lives away. And it's time to say, no, there's dignity for all.

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1: Sometimes all you need is a story to remind you that there's hope. Steve Brown has one of those. He's with Key Life, and they've teamed up with us to help make encouragement contagious on Keep the Faith.
2: It's impossible to steal second base unless you let go of first base. The Bible says that where the Spirit of God is, there's freedom. Listen, you can't get there from here and protect yourself at the same time. In heaven, we're all going to get along because everyone will know that we weren't good enough to get there by ourselves. Sure, it's harder this side of heaven, but it shouldn't be that way for Christians. We should be free. When we hold too tightly to our image, our religion, our politics, we're bound. When we don't have anything left to protect, then we can steal second base, round third, slide to home plate, and then go have a milkshake. I'm Steve Brown. You think about that. Share what you just heard with a friend. Go to youthinkaboutthat.org.
0: Keep the Faith is brought to you in part by the generous support of Steve Brown and youthinkaboutthat.org.
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Brandy Lene with an encouraging thought on Keep the Faith from C.S. Lewis. We are mirrors whose brightness comes completely from the sun that shines on us.

0: skies will become mostly sunny today with highs in the lower 80s, a light northwest wind. Clouds return tonight with lows around 60. Partly to mostly sunny Monday, highs around 85. Scattered clouds and 60 Monday night. Sunny and 85 on Tuesday. I'm meteorologist Matthew Harding on KPDQ.
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2: As we make our way through life, there are several attitudes I have discovered that can demoralize us, not to mention those who have to be around us. I'm talking about the attitudes of uselessness, self-pity, and fear. When we tell ourselves we're useless, it causes us to die actually before we die. It also makes us really hard to be around, doesn't it? Do you know someone like that? Also, the attitude of self-pity carries with it the false notion that nobody cares for you anymore. It's what I call the woe-is-me mentality. It goes something like this. Nobody cares about me anymore. Why should I bother to stay alive? Woe is me. Hey, nobody likes being around a person like that. And how about fear? Oh, and that's an attitude that often occurs as we grow older. It's the notion that we need to be very careful and avoid all dangers and every single risk. Truth be told, a fearful attitude like that can quickly lead to a suspicious, paranoid spirit. Fear is a thief that steals our joy and robs us of our peace. I believe it is one of the most devastating of all emotions. If we're afraid, chances are good we'll draw our blinds and we'll double lock all our doors, and we'll also miss out on most of the fun in life. So let's not go there. What is God's alternative to these and other attitudes? It's an attitude of enthusiasm. I love the approach the Apostle Paul wrote about in the letter to the Philippians. First in chapter 2 and then again in chapter 4. Listen as I read the first 5 verses of chapter 2 and then verse 14 of that chapter. Is there any encouragement from belonging to Christ? Any comfort from His love? Any fellowship together in the Spirit? Are your hearts tender and compassionate? Then make me truly happy by agreeing wholeheartedly with each other, loving one another, and working together with one mind and purpose. Don't be selfish. Don't try to impress others. Be humble, thinking of others as better than yourselves. Don't look out only for your own interests, but take an interest in others too. You must have the same attitude that Christ Jesus had. And then that single verse that my teenagers used to want to cut out of my Bible, I'm referring to verse 14 of chapter 2, do everything without complaining and arguing. Then Paul sums up what our attitudes should be in Philippians chapter 4. I'm referring to verses 4 through 8. Always be full of joy in the Lord. I say it again, rejoice. Let everyone see that you are considerate in all you do. Remember, the Lord is coming soon. Don't worry about anything. Instead, pray about everything. Tell God what you need and thank Him for all He has done. Then you will experience God's peace, which exceeds anything you can understand. His peace will guard your hearts and minds as you live in Christ Jesus. And now, dear brothers and sisters, one final thing. Fix your thoughts on what is true and honorable and right and pure and lovely and admirable. Think about things that are excellent and worthy of praise.
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2: The gifted concert violinist Niccolo Paganini was standing before a packed house surrounded by a full orchestra. He was playing a number of difficult pieces, and he came to one of his favorites, which was a violin concerto. Shortly after he was underway in this piece, and the Italian audience sitting in rapt attention, one of the strings on his violin snapped and hung gloriously down from the instrument as he, relying on his genius, improvised and played on the next three strings. To his surprise and the conductor's as well, shortly thereafter a second string broke on his instrument. Now there were two dangling as he again began to improvise and play the piece on the two remaining strings. You guessed it. Almost at the end of this magnificent concerto, a third string snapped. Now there are three, and he finishes the piece on one string. Why, the audience stood to its feet and applauded and applauded until their hands were numb, never thinking, of course, to ask for an encore. They expected to leave. They sat down. He held his instrument high in the air, and he said, Paganini, and one string, as he played an encore with the full orchestra accompaniment. He made more music out of one string than many violinists ever could on four. Oh, and the attitude of fortitude. Dr. Viktor Frankl in the early 1940s was taken captive by the Nazis, a Jewish physician. He meant more to them than a body in a trench. They killed his family, they took his clothing, they took his jewelry, even his wedding ring, shaved his head, and as he stood before the glaring lights in the Gestapo courtroom, completely naked, humiliated, he suddenly came to realize that they might take away his family and his clothing and his possessions and even his hair, but there was one thing they could never take away, and that was his choice of attitude. And he endured through the attitude of determination, discipline, enduring the humiliation of a concentration camp, and only serving as the personal physician of the German high command for a few weeks. I guess we could say it boiled down to Viktor Frankl and one string. How else can you explain the determination of a Joe Namath, 30-year-old athlete playing ball on 65-year-old legs? I found an interesting article about him in Sportsweek magazine some time ago. It says that Namath's medical history sets him slightly above his colleagues. His particular cross is his knees, which remain today as a pinnacle of surgical ingenuity. His knees severely battered during college, Namath was told by the physician that if they survived 4 years in the professional ranks, he could count himself fortunate. With the help of an unnerving number of operations, and I might add, an attitude to continue, he played 12 seasons, not four. And now he admits that he has difficulty stepping sideways and walking up one flight of stairs. His other injuries include separations of both shoulders, a broken wrist, a broken cheekbone, a dislocated finger, a broken ankle, and a torn hamstring muscle. The interviewer, Don Atteo, admits while he interviews him, he sees the bulge in the back of his trousers. And he asks, how long will you wear that bandage? He said, oh, that's not a bandage. Feel. And it is the hamstring muscle that has pulled up the back and is knotted in the size of a small grapefruit. just doesn't bother to get it operated on. In Sports Illustrated, Merlin Olsen was interviewed, one of our own Los Angeles Ram defensive players, a number of years ago. He admits that year after surgery on my knee, I had to have the fluid drained weekly. Finally, the membrane got so thick, they almost had to drive the needle in it with a hammer. I got to the point where I said before the games, blank it, get the needle in there and get that stuff out so I can play. Joe Namath, Merlin Olsen, and one string. In an article summarizing the effects of helplessness, New York Magazine cites the example of Major F.J. Harold Kushner, an Army medical officer held by the Viet Cong for 5.5 years. Now get this. Among the prisoners in Kushner's POW camp was a tough young Marine, 24 years old, who had recently survived 2 years of prison camp life in relatively good health. Part of the reason for this was that the camp commander had promised to release the man if he cooperated. Since this had been done before with others, the Marine turned into a model POW and the leader of the camp's thought reform group. As time passed, however, he gradually realized he was being lied to. When the full realization of this affected his attitude, he became a zombie. He refused to do all work, rejected all offers of food and encouragement, simply lay on his cot, sucking his thumb. In a matter of weeks, he was dead. The fourth string broke. Dr. Martin Segelman of the University of Pennsylvania attributes the Marine's death to the attitude of helplessness. I found it interesting that a famous study called Broken Heart researched the mortality rate of 4,500 widowers within 6 months of their wives' deaths. Compared with other men the same age, the widowers had a mortality rate 40% higher. Why? Why? Why, the string broke. Some of you have come down to one string. But the tragedy is that you're focusing your full attention on the three that have snapped. And this attention span of yours has grown into a sense of bitterness, sorrow, self-pity, and perhaps blame. Because those three strings have broken and you deserve four like everybody else. Or so you think, like everybody else. And the result has been a tragic souring of your attitude. Friends, the longer I live, the more I realize the impact of attitude on life. You may not like this, but attitude to me is more important than facts. It is more important than past, than education, than money, than circumstances, than failures, than successes, than what other people think or say or do. It is more important than appearance, giftedness, or skill. It will make or break a company. It will cause a church to soar or sink. It will be the difference in a happy home or a home of horror. It's attitude. And the remarkable thing is you have a choice every day regarding the attitude you will embrace for that day. You can take the three strings that dangle, or you can play your melody on one. And oh, the difference it makes. We cannot change our past. We cannot change the tick of the clock. We cannot change that march toward death. We cannot change the fact that people will act a certain way. We cannot change the inevitable. Those are the strings that dangle. The only thing we can do is play on the one string we have, and that is our attitude. Like Frankel, like Olsen, like Namath. like Niccolo Paganini and One String. I am convinced now that life is 10% what happens to me and 90% how I react to it. And so it is with you. Tucked away in the second chapter of Philippians, God's great word addresses the subject of our mind. It is so important that wherever you are in life, I would urge your attention now. You will never be younger than you are today. Never. The rest of your life stretches out before you. For some of you, it's 6 months. For some, it's 6 years. And if Christ tarries, for some, it's 60. You have a choice to make every morning when you wake up. Throughout the day, when interruptions come or surprises or circumstances or what you and I would call calamity. And that response, that attitude, will mean everything to you and to those around you. As we will see a little later, you can act aggressively and blame, or you can act passively and submerge in self-pity. And when you do either one, your circle of friends will finally be reduced to one, if that, and that is yourself. Philippians begins with four ifs, that second chapter, that is. Four ifs. If there is any encouragement, if there is going to be any consolation, if there will be fellowship, if there will be affection and compassion, then the attitude must be changed, says Paul. The church at Philippi was apparently struggling a little with division. And he said, I plead with you, I beg of you, please take a long look at your short life and determine your attitude and the one you will have with other believers in the family of God. Make my joy complete by being of the same mind, maintaining the same love, united in one spirit, intent on one purpose. And before you're tempted to turn your attitude back to yourself, don't do that. Now, there are some that don't like direct counseling. There are some who tell us it won't work, but the Bible's full of it. And it doesn't address the direct counsel to the Holy Spirit, saying, you do it in that passive body of that Christian. It's addressed to the believer. It's telling us indirectly, you are in charge of your attitudes. You are in charge of whether you will live a selfish life or a self-giving life. You determine each day whether you will be filled with selfishness and empty conceit or humility of mind. Verse 3 continues, regarding one another as more important than yourself. You're in charge. You call the shots. You're the umpire. You determine whether it's fair or foul. You know, I confess to you, I begin my day the same way you begin it, early in the morning. With a number of things in front of me, just like you have a number of things in front of you. That means we're just alike. And I face a choice just as you face every single morning of my life. Whether I will be gloomy, whether I will be sad, whether I will fall under the pale, under the wake of my circumstances, or whether I live above them. And I can choose friends that will keep me under them and poison my mind. Or I can be around friends that will lift me above them and cause me to see life through God's lens. I prefer the second, and that's the kind I choose. I won't run with people that poison my mind. I won't work with people that pull me down. I choose to live a life according to chapter 2 in Philippians, and it's only by the grace of God that I'm able to do it. To live a life that is above my circumstance, not under it. I get into trouble when I fall under the swamp of it. He says, don't merely look out for your own personal interests. Look out for the interests of others. What a marvelous piece of advice. You show me a person submerged in self-pity, and I'll show you a person who talks about me, I, mine, myself, constantly. It's an attention-getting device, and before long, we wear out the attention of others. And they finally give up hope on our behalf. No. The positive piece is verse 5. You've got one string. Play the piece on that. Have the same attitude in your mind that Christ had in his. Now, you see, the difficulty of that is that we've never been there in heaven. We weren't there when the decision was made. We've never seen Christ. We've never seen God. But we know from a fact of Scripture that there was a time in the epical past when God dispatched Christ to this earth. That meant that the Son had to give up all of the glories of heaven and had to be willing to squeeze his life into the womb of a woman and to be born a man and to play the role of a servant, not just play it, but live it, where he would authentically be humanity and yet deity in one person. He gave up all the glories of heaven to do that. In order for that to be pulled off, in order for that plan to be put into motion, Christ had to have an attitude that said, I'm willing to do that. I do not think it a thing to be grasped, this holding on to my position in heaven. I'll come to this earth. I'll go. I'll be the sacrificial lamb. I'll be your scapegoat on sin. Pour it out on me. That's what he means when he says in verse 5, have the attitude in yourselves which was also in Christ Jesus. Frankly, the greatest waste of energy, in my opinion, is the waste of fighting the inevitables of life. Forgive me if it sounds harsh, but if someone has died, your continued self-pity will not bring them back. If someone has left and they are not returning, you can choose to live in the wake of that loss, or you can go on. That's an attitude choice. If you are single and God has not seen fit to give you a mate and you sense that is his plan, you can go on and live a full life as a single person, or you can phase out and become old early in life. When I was in Chicago, I had a very remarkable woman come to see me. After we talked for a few minutes, she left me this note. I love your sense of humor. Humor has done a lot to help me in my spiritual life. How could I have raised 12 children starting at 32 and not have a sense of humor? After your talk last night, when I was having fellowship with friends I met here at the conference, I told them I married at age 31. I didn't worry about getting married. I left my future in God's will. But every night I did do this. I hung a pair of men's pants on the bed where I knelt down and prayed. Father in heaven, hear my prayer and grant it if you can. I've hung a pair of trousers here. Please fill them with a man. All right, lady, that is the way to live. Just turn it over to God. Look at chapter 4 with me. That's what she did. You can't find a prayer like that in the Bible, but you will find something similar to that in the Bible. Look at verse 4 of chapter 4. Now, you can choose to live another way. God says the way I want you to live is with a life of rejoicing. Just rejoice in the Lord always, he says in verse 4. Again, I say rejoice. You say, oh, it was written in a time when things were easy. Then you don't know your history. I mean, all hell had broken loose. The bottom had dropped out of lives. Nero was on the march. And he says rejoice. He says rejoice. But he says rejoice in circumstances. No, he says rejoice in the Lord. Again, rejoice. Put the Bible in front of your eyes, use it as a lens, and read life through the Scriptures. If you don't, you are destined to a life of blame and self-pity. I guarantee it. The attitude is up to you, really. He commands, rejoice. And he says, don't hide that. Verse 5, let your forbearing spirit be known to all men. The Lord is near. Focus on him. Choose his kind of life, whatever may be your lot, and don't hide it.
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0: 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And then at 9, we have Real Life Radio with Jack Hibbs. 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
4: In 1783, the Revolutionary War was nearly over, but America's future remained uncertain. Officers in the Continental Army were angry. Congress had failed to provide promised pay, and some considered using the Army's power to force the government's hand. George Washington understood their frustration, but he also knew the liberty they had fought to win could be destroyed by the very army that secured it. Washington confronted his officers and urged them to choose honor, patience, and loyalty to the Republic over rebellion. He could have used their anger to increase his own power. Instead, he used his influence to restrain it. Power asks what it can take. Character asks what duty requires. Washington's lesson still stands. Freedom survives when leaders place principle above ambition and remain faithful to God, country, and the people they serve.
5: Oregon, this is our home. From its wide Pacific shore to its majestic peaks and open desert, this state has it all. But one careless spark could take all of this away. Whether you're at home, at play, or on the job, the power and responsibility of wildfire is in your hands. Please, keep Oregon green.

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1: As we study Job here on the Sunday edition of Simple Faith, you might be wondering why a loving God would allow Job to go through all of these terrible things. Here's Pastor Bill Henry.
2: So again, why did the Lord allow this? And I think this is a question we all probably ask, Lord, why did you allow Satan to do that? And I bet all of us here have asked in our lifetimes, Lord, why are you allowing this to happen? Why did you allow that to happen? And most times we're never going to know the why. But we do know, remember what we talked about last week too. Never trade, this is what my old pastor used to say, never trade what you don't know about God for what you do know about God.

0: Many Christians begin their walk with Jesus Christ with a mistaken impression. Now that I'm saved, there's going to be no more problems in my life. Obviously, such is not the case, but every hardship we endure is an opportunity to grow. This is Simple Faith, and we'll be joined by Pastor Bill Henry in just a few moments. We're about to enter into Chapter 2 of Job. This is a story of suffering, bad advice, and ultimately triumph. Job was a man of faith, and a man we can all model our lives after. He didn't let the calamities that befell him get in between him and God. With more on the life of Job, here's Pastor Bill Henry.
1: So you'll remember in chapter 1 that Satan was given permission by God basically to go after Job, try to get him to stumble because, you know, basically the Lord had been bragging, "Hey, have you seen my servant Job? And none more righteous in all the earth." And Satan says, "Oh, well, you have a hedge about him and he's protected. And but if you take that hedge away and let me go at him, boy, he'll surely curse you." So back in Job 1:8, we read, "And the Lord said to Satan, 'Have you considered my servant Job, that there is none like him and on the earth, a blameless and upright man who fears God and turns away from evil?'" And yet then in verse 12, the Lord gave Satan permission. "All right, you may test him." The Lord said to Satan, "Do whatever you want with everything he possesses, but do not harm him physically." So Job went on to lose his oxen, his donkeys to thieves, and they also killed many of his servants. And then fire fell from heaven and burned up all of his sheep and the shepherds that were overseeing them. And then more thieves came and stole his camels and killed more of his servants. Then a mighty wind came and knocked the house over where all his kids were meeting together to celebrate, and they were all killed. And so Satan came hard after Job. Just to put it in numbers again, he lost 7,000 sheep, 3,000 camels, 500 or really 1,000 oxen. Basically, there, you know, all these things, 500 donkeys and many servants. And above that, again, 10 kids were all killed. But what was his reaction? And we looked at it last week in verses 20 and 20 through 22. It says, "Then Job arose, tore his robe and shaved his head, and he fell on the ground and worshipped and said, 'Naked I came from my mother's womb, and naked I shall return there. The Lord gave and the Lord has taken away. Blessed be the name of the Lord.' In all this, Job did not sin nor charge God with wrong." And that brings us here into chapter 2, verse 1. And it starts again. "There was a day when the sons of God came to present themselves before the Lord, and Satan also came among them to present himself before the Lord. And the Lord said to Satan, 'From where have you come?' Satan answered the Lord and said, 'From going to and fro on the earth and from walking up and down on it.'" And so once again, we see that Satan still has access to God. But I also noticed that this is an exception. Notice, all the sons of God, you know, the angels came to present themselves before the Lord, and Satan also came. So again, this is an exception noted even here within our text. And so, "Hey, what you been up to?" "Well, I've been going to and fro about the earth." In verse 3 again, "And the Lord said to Satan, 'Have you considered my servant Job, that there is none like him on all the earth, a blameless and upright man who fears God and turns away from evil? He still holds fast his integrity, although you incited me against him to destroy him without reason.'" So basically, the Lord puts forth Job as a blameless and upright man. Notice he doesn't say perfect. It doesn't mean he's without sin. But he was very pleasing to the Lord. And so the Lord goes on again to point this out to Satan, you know, and basically, "Hey, even after you had me test him, allowed you to test him, he still held on to his integrity." And it's interesting how the Lord points out that Satan wanted to destroy Job for no reason. You know, guys and gals, remember that this is who Satan is. He hates God. He hates all human beings who have been made in the image of God, and simply wants us all dead, destroyed, without reason. You know, it's interesting because a lot of people today, I think especially a lot of Christians, we don't like to look, as we look at the darkness that is within a lot of people. Let's even use this fellow who tried to kill the president this last weekend again. The hatred and some of the things that were said within his manifesto or whatever. You just see the darkness as he buys into the lies and the wickedness. And to be honest with you, it can be hard to comprehend. But we must not turn away from it. We must not turn a blind eye to this wickedness. First and foremost, these people need Jesus Christ. Amen. Amen. They need to come to repentance and new life in Jesus. But remember, there is wickedness in the world. Spiritual warfare is real. The Bible even says that in the last days, these spiritual things will be happening more and more, just like it was in the days of Noah. You know, 1 Peter, we read this about Satan again, you know, in chapter 5, verses 8 and 9. Be sober, be vigilant, because your adversary, the devil, walks about like a roaring lion, seeking whom he may devour. Resist him steadfast in the faith. Now, I think one of the main lessons that the book of Job presents for the Christian today is for us to realize that spiritual warfare is real, but also that nothing comes to us except but through God first. In Ephesians chapter 6, verse 10, we read this. Finally, my brethren, be strong in the Lord and in the power of his might. Put on the whole armor of God that you may be able to stand against the wiles of the devil. For we do not wrestle against flesh and blood, but against principalities, against powers, against the rulers of the darkness of this age, against spiritual hosts of wickedness in the heavenly places. Therefore, take up the whole armor of God that you may be able to withstand in the evil day, having done all to stand. Stand therefore, having girded your waist with truth, having put on the breastplate of righteousness, and having shod your feet with the preparation of the gospel of peace. Above all, taking the shield of faith, with which you'll be able to quench all the fiery darts of the wicked one, and take the helmet of salvation and the sword of the Spirit, which is the word of God, praying always with all prayer and supplication in the Spirit. Look, guys and gals, we need to remember that spiritual warfare is real. A lot of times Satan will come and he's trying to tear us down. He's trying to, it's always just those weird times. It's like, what do you guys, I got in a fight with my wife. What was it over? Well, you know, she wanted frozen peas or, you know, corn, and I wanted, you know, canned corn or whatever. And it's like the silliest things. Well, what do you mean you guys were, oh man, it was a big knockdown, drag out argument. And that's spiritual warfare. Yes, our flesh comes into it, obviously. But remember, spiritual warfare is real, even within the ministry, within the church today. Oh, well, I don't feel like going to church tonight. How many tonight stayed home because of spiritual warfare, not even realizing it? Oh, I'm just so tired. You ever notice that? And then you stay home, and next thing you know, you're up till 11, 12, 1. And, you know, oh, I feel all of a sudden refreshed, even though we didn't go to church, or I didn't pray, or I didn't do these spiritual things, because it's a spiritual oppression. And we need to remember this. And remember 1 John 4:4. You are of God, little children, and have overcome them, because he who is in you is greater than he who is in the world. So we need not fear, but we need to understand and know where we stand in all of this. So again, even here we see that Satan is going to, you know, must gain permission from the Lord before even to take further action against Job. Notice in verse 4. Then Satan answered the Lord and said, skin for skin, all that a man has he will give for his life. But stretch out your hand and touch his bone and his flesh, and he will curse you to your face. So skin for skin, basically, when you go hunting, I learned this when I was a kid. My dad would take us hunting, and one of the first things you do when you get an animal, you know, to eat is you dress, they call it dress down, you skin them. And so, you know, especially back in these times, and even today, people pay money for skins, animal skins. So skin for skin, you would trade with them, you could wear them, you could turn them into clothing or whatever. So basically, Satan then is saying that Job would trade the skins of all of his children He didn't care about them. It's just more about his own flesh. Don't touch my skin. Don't touch my life. And that's what Satan is accusing him of, although I don't believe that to be true. These are all lies that the accuser of the brethren continues to spew forth. Remember, he's the father of lies. And he goes, notice here, verse 5, but stretch out your hand, touch his bone and his flesh, he will curse you to his face. And the Lord said to Satan, behold, he is in your hand, only spare his life. So in other words, hey, look, okay, you can go ahead and touch his life, you can touch his skin, but you can't take his life. So the Lord hands Job once again over to Satan to test and to try. Now, once again, as we saw back in chapter 1, we are not told why the Lord allows this. And thus, we're not supposed to know. It's interesting, a lot of times we'll try to guess, well, what about this? Or what about this? What about the Nephilim? What about this? You know, we have what God wants us to know right here in his word. We don't have to guess. We don't have to try to come up with, you know, more. Well, you know, I think that when the sun is on the left-hand side of the moon and the earth is on, you know, it's on. Just be quiet. You know, God gives us what we need to know. And be careful with that. I think, again, especially in these days, I see so many going beyond the word of God. And simply ignoring it. Luke and I were talking about this before the prayer meeting tonight, how so many are coming out with all these different, theological terms and deep things. And, oh, you know, where I'm so smartical and this and that. And somebody played a video of some guy going off on all these things. And God couldn't have demanded, you know, effication for our sins. He would be, that means he's a bloodthirsty God. And he goes on for like 5 minutes. I listened to it. I just said, please turn it off, turn it off. But not once did he mention a scripture. Another fellow writes a book about what you should be doing and all that. And again, where's the scripture? And usually when there is scripture, it's taken out of context. It's, you know, twisted. And so be careful is what I'm trying to say. So again, why did the Lord allow this? And I think this is a question we all probably ask, Lord, why did you allow Satan to do that? And I'll bet all of us here have asked in our lifetimes, Lord, why are you allowing this to happen? Why did you allow that to happen? And most times we're never going to know the why. But we do know, remember what we talked about last week too. Never trade, this is what my old pastor used to say, never trade what you don't know about God for what you do know about God. Hey, I don't know why God allows this with Job. I don't know this why God allowed this to happen in your life or will allow that to happen or this in our lives. Look, but we do know, 1 John 4:8, that God is love. We do know that God is holy. We do know that God is perfect and sinless. Hebrews 4:15. We know that God is good. We know that God is working all things together for good, for our good and for his glory and according to his perfect will. We know all these things. Guys and gals, look, we may not understand, but we're not called to understand. We're called to trust and have faith. And I remember too, I love Jeremiah 29:11, and this is specifically for the people of Israel, but we've been grafted into this promise. We haven't taken it over. We've been grafted in. For I know the thoughts that I think toward you, says the Lord, thoughts of peace and not of evil, to give you a future and a hope. So remember, we may never know the whys, but we know God our Father, which is in heaven. And his great love, and may we rest and trust in him and his goodness. Look at verse 7. So Satan went out from the presence of the Lord and struck Job with loathsome sores from the sole of his foot to the crown of his head. Oh, that's not too bad. You know, all the things that Job could have done, just loathsome sores, bad. Yeah, what's the big deal? It's a huge deal. It's interesting because loathsome sores is the same words that are used in Exodus chapter 9, verses 8 through 10. Let me read that to you. So the Lord said to Moses and Aaron, take for yourselves handful of ashes from the furnace and let Moses scatter it toward the heavens in the sight of Pharaoh. And it will become fine dust in all the land of Egypt, and it will cause boils that break out in sores on man and beast throughout all the land of Egypt. Then they took ashes from the furnace, stood before Pharaoh, and Moses scattered them toward heaven, and they caused boils that break out in sores and on man and beast. You know, I've seen, you know, some people like to watch those Dr. Pimple Popper videos. It's the grossest thing I've ever seen in the world. But this would, you know, this is the beyond. Notice, remember Job had shaved his head. He was in mourning. So from head to foot. Some commentators think this might have been a form of smallpox, or, you know, others think elephantitis. We just don't know. But either way, they were loathsome. They were sore. Loathsome in the Hebrew is ra, meaning bad, wicked, calamity, evil. Today we might say wicked, gross, gnarly, you know, disgusting. So it's interesting. One commentator basically said that similar illnesses today cause the following outcomes. And again, we see that all the different things that Job's illness caused him throughout the book of Job. Now, a lot of us never really thought about this, but check out all the things that these, you know, sores all over his body were called. Job 2:7, inflamed, ulcers. They were itching in verse 8. Verses 17 and 12, degenerative, changes in facial skin. In chapter 3, verse 24, we're told that he had a loss of appetite. He had depression in 3, verse 24, 25. He had a loss of strength in chapter 6, 11. Worms were in the boils in the chapter 7, verse 5. 7:5 also says there were running sores. It caused difficulty in his breathing, chapter 9, 18. There was darkness under his eyes, 16, 16. Foul breath. So probably were in his mouth as well. So that was in chapter 19, 17. A loss of weight, chapter 19, verse 20, chapter 33, verse 21. Continual pain, chapter 30, verse 17. It caused restlessness, blackened skin, peeling skin, fever. This is no fun. And, you know, again, it was so bad. Look at verse 8 in our text. And he took a piece of pottery with which to scrape himself while he sat in the ashes. So it was so bad, he just started scraping. I mean, the picture is just disgusting, and it's meant to be. So notice he's scraping his sores. Notice we're told here, though, that he sat in ashes. So basically another sign of his grief. He was sitting in ashes. Daniel 9:3 says this, "Then I turned my face to the Lord God, seeking him by prayer and pleas for mercy with fasting and sackcloth and ashes." And so here he is. He's mourning. Some say he was from the broken pottery, and from that he's, you know, in the ashes. Some say he might have gone to the trash dump of the city, outside the city, and is sitting in the, you know, the smoldering ashes and just scraping himself. I don't know how I would feel. I can't even imagine how I would feel if I were Job. I mean, I get a bad night's sleep sometimes, like, "Lord, what are you doing?" You know, we can get so, you know, just so full of ourselves, if you will. I don't know if I would have been depressed, feeling forsaken, sad, hurting, all of the above, maybe anger. I don't know. But, you know, we have to say something tonight. At least he had his wife to stand beside him, point him to the Lord, to encourage him, and to help hold him up. Why is everybody laughing? You've read ahead, haven't you, you cheaters? Look at verse 9. Here we go. Woo! Then his wife said to him, "Do you still hold fast your integrity?" Wait a minute, what? Curse God and die? Curse God and die. Wait a minute, that's not encouragement. I like how the New Living translated it says, "Are you still trying to maintain your integrity? Curse God and die." Now, to give Job's wife, it's interesting, we're not told her name, but to give Job's wife just a little bit of credit, we must remember that she too had lost all 10 of her children. I couldn't imagine how devastating. That she too had lost all these things with her husband and the servants and the animals and the transportation and the food. And, you know, so we have to say that. So she spoke basically to her husband. We're imagining out of hurt and doubt, anger, bitterness, all these things. And she turned that anger towards her husband, like every good wife should do. Amen? And towards their children. No, you see, instead she should have been at his side praying for him, seeking the Lord, wanting to encourage him and being encouraged by him. Yet she instead chose to say, dude, just forget about your living righteously before the Lord, curse him and die. And that's basically, notice how she goes after his living righiously before the Lord, making fun of him, attacking him. Oh, you're so righteous. Just forget about that righteousness and stuff. Obviously, it's not paying off. You see, sadly, a lot of us today, we believe that when we live righteous lives, there's a whole movement today, the word faith movement, the positive confession, what they call it today, manifesting movement today. There's big churches in our area that teach this false doctrine that, in the old Marilyn Hickey just died a couple days ago. False teacher, heretic. I pray she came to repentance before she died. But she used to teach things like that you had to speak God, basically that God spoke Jesus into existence throughout the years through the prophets. And that's what they were literally doing, speaking Jesus into existence. And so you too can speak these things into existence in your life, and health and wealth. And, you either have Mercedes faith, or you have Rolls Royce faith, or you have a Volkswagen faith. And so it's just this whole wicked thing. Basically, coming back to the thing that if you live righteously enough and you have enough faith on your own, that God basically is now your genie in a bottle. And we have to be careful of falling into this. We may not get into the word faith part of it, but when things happen in our lives, and all of us here have probably had things happen in our lives, and either we did get angry with God or we had the temptation to. And if you haven't been there yet in your life, Lord tarries, you will.
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2: During the terrible days of the Blitz, the German bombing of England in World War II, a father was holding his small son by the hand, running from a building that had been struck by a bomb. In the front yard was a shell hole, and seeking shelter as quickly as possible, the father jumped in the hole and held up his arms for his son to follow. Terrified, yet hearing his father's voice telling him to jump, the boy replied, "I can't see you." The father, looking up against the sky tinted red by the burning buildings, called to the silhouette of his son and said, "But I can see you. Jump, son, jump." The boy jumped because he trusted his father. The Christian faith enables us to face life and to meet death. And we're all going to meet death unless we're raptured first. It enables us to face life or meet death, not because we can see, but with the certainty that we are seen. Not that we know all the answers, because we certainly do not, but that we are fully known. Last time we were in the book of John, we saw Jesus ministering to the hated Samaritans. At their invite, he had stayed 2 days and interacted with them, and many came to faith, either through the woman's testimony or through Jesus' teaching and his time spent with them. After experiencing such a great faith response by these foreigners, Jesus returns home to Galilee in the passage we're looking at today. And what kind of faith might he find? So I invite you to turn with me again to John chapter 4, starting at verse 43. And in this passage, we see various faith responses to Jesus. We can ask ourselves through this, where are we on our faith journey? Where are we in relationship to Christ, and do we know him as we are known? In John 4, 43 to 45, just to get started, it says, after the 2 days, remember he spent 2 days in Samaria with the woman at the well and that the whole town there. After the 2 days, he left for Galilee, which was his original destination. Now, Jesus himself had pointed out that a prophet has no honor in his own country. And we don't know if he was pointing backwards to Jerusalem or if he was pointing forward to Galilee. It said when he arrived in Galilee, the Galileans welcomed him. Well, why did they welcome him? It says they had seen all that he had done in Jerusalem at the Passover festival, for they had also been there. So they'd been there. All good devout Jews go to the Passover. They were there. Jesus did some different signs, different miraculous things. They saw the signs, and evidently that impacted them. And here we see the Galileans' faith really is a shallow faith. And it's going to be a theme we're going to see as we go through the passage. We'll be looking at this, especially verse 48. Jesus is basically saying, you guys need to believe without having to see. And for the Galileans, seeing was believing, and Jesus encouraged them to mature in their faith. So Jesus heads home and finds the faith of his people lacking. When Jesus had left Judea, his original destination was Galilee. He had gone through Samaria to reach the town of Sychar, where the woman at the well lived, and now he resumes his journey home. In John chapter 4, verse 3 to 4, it says, so he, being Jesus, left Judea and went back once more. So he's going home to Galilee. That's the destination. That's where he's going. It says, now he had to go through Samaria, and that's when he runs into the woman at the well. And again, for our map, just to put things in perspective, you look up on the screen that's closest to you, you see Judea in that brownish salmon color there by the Dead Sea. And you see Galilee up north, and right in the middle in the gray area there is Samaria, and there's Sychar or Sychar, can be pronounced really either way, right in the middle of Samaria. And he was baptizing by the Jordan River, and he could have just gone up Perea in the green because he didn't like to go into Samaria, but he wanted to go through Samaria because he wanted to reach this town. It's the only way I can see what he wanted to do, and to teach his disciples a lesson. Now, today we're going to see him. He's been there 2 days. He's going to go on to Galilee, and that's where it's going to take place. I just wanted to give us a geographical, spatial reference. And if you're wondering how big that is, because sometimes people say, boy, that was a lot of travel he did. Look how big Samaria is. Well, it's only about 40 miles in length from one end to the other. although he's walking, so it has still been a long distance, but it wasn't like if you're looking at that, you're thinking like Washington and Oregon, you probably have the wrong perspective. It's more like Clark County. It's about a 40-mile jaunt that from one end to the other. And this just gives us some geographical parameters. Now, verse 44 in our passage really doesn't seem to fit. I'll be honest. It's a parenthetical note that John puts in here. And at first glance, you're wondering, why did he do it? Why is it even in there? But it says, now Jesus himself had pointed out that a prophet has no honor in his own country. When he arrived in Galilee, the Galileans welcomed him. Which is it? Does he have no honor in his own country, or is he welcomed? How does Jesus pointing out that a prophet has no honor in his own country fit with the Galileans welcoming him? Well, it could be that Jesus was referring to Judea and Jerusalem when he refers to his own country. He just left from Jerusalem, so he could be pointing backwards as well as forward. And the country of Israel is most clearly identified with Jerusalem and Judea for any Jew, and Jesus was often rejected in Jerusalem, and he pointed that out. In Luke 13, verse 34, Jesus said, Jerusalem, Jerusalem, you who kill the prophets and stone those sent to you. That's sad. How often I have longed to gather your children together as a hen gathers her chicks under her wings. Well, that's a beautiful picture, Christ there. And you were not willing. So Jesus may well have had Jerusalem and Judea in mind. If he were talking about Galilee, he may have been talking about them from the standpoint of their welcoming him, maybe with ulterior motives. Either way, it says the Galileans welcomed him. Why did they welcome him? Well, in verse 45, it says, when he arrived in Galilee, the Galileans welcomed him. And the very next verse says, they had seen all that he had done in Jerusalem at the Passover festival, for they also had been there. So they're at Jerusalem Passover festival. They see all these great things. They go back north. Jesus goes back north. This is his home area. And they welcome him. Maybe a little bit stronger, right? Because, oh, here's our hometown hero coming back after that incredible performance in Jerusalem. For the Galileans, it appears that seeing is believing. We're going to see that Jesus has a little bit of an issue with that in our passage today. They saw his miraculous works in Jerusalem. Going to Jerusalem for the Passover was something expected from every devout Jew. And in John 2, verse 23, it says, Now while he was in Jerusalem at the Passover festival, many people, and we know it's the Galileans because they just said they saw the things that he had done. Many people, including the Galileans, saw the signs he was performing and believed in his name. So maybe the Galileans welcomed him because they wanted to see more signs. He does really cool stuff. Come check out the things that he does. Maybe they wanted him to do something for him. Now, this is before the feeding of the 5,000, but maybe they wanted some sort of benefit in some way from Jesus. Either way, it was significantly different than what Jesus had experienced in Samaria. I mean, he'd gone through Samaria, and he gets to that town, and yes, he does something at the beginning that's really amazing. He tells this woman, you've had five husbands, the one you're with now isn't even your husband. He tells her things from her past, and that clues her in on this guy's not normal. Something different about him, there's something special about him. Goes to town, brings everyone else back, but remember, they just hung out with her. There's no sign of miracles. We don't know what took place or didn't, but it appears he was teaching, living with them. They were looking at his teaching, they were looking at Scripture, and saying, he is the Messiah. And they put faith in him without having to see all sorts of signs. And then that kind of sets up a difference between what we see in the next section. The contrast between what we see in the Galileans' faith and what we see with this royal official as well that we're about to look at. But before we get there, do you welcome Jesus? Why do you welcome Jesus? Do you want something? When you come to him in prayer, how often do you worship him and adore him instead of asking for something? Or as I asked last week, do you love him? Do you want to be with him because he went to the cross for you? Do you love him because he's the creator of the universe and you can be in a relationship with him? When a parent returns from a trip and gives gifts to their children, are the children more excited about the gifts or about their parents returning? I know which the parents would prefer. An old homiletics professor that I'd mentioned before, named Haddon Robinson, his old homiletics professor of mine, told of a game he used to play with his children. He used to take some coins and he would make a fist and he put it in the fist. He'd go on a trip, come home from work, and the children all knew. They could sit on his lap and he would make this fist and it had coins in it. And what they would do is they'd have to open up the fingers to get the coins in the hand. Now, as the rules go, after he had the finger open, he couldn't close it again, right? That was unfair. So they'd be getting his fingers open. They'd get the pennies in his hand, and they'd jump down, run away, filled with glee and delight, just kids and just a game. But how often do we come to God looking for the pennies in his hand? Lord, I need a loved one to be healed. Lord, I need a job. Lord, I need a house to live in. We reach for the pennies, and when God grants the request, we push the hand of God away and go on our merry way. Well, much more important than the pennies in God's hand is the hand of God himself. Do we want the pennies from God, or do we want God? You know, a faith based on what we can get in material blessing or something along those lines really is a shallow faith, but it's one that's promoted a lot today. What happens when you feel like he didn't provide, at least he didn't provide the way that you wanted him to? Should we not place faith in him anymore? So if we have an expectation, we feel disappointed with God, disappointed in Jesus at some point, do we just give up? Is it this roller coaster? Jesus came through for me. I have faith today. You know, I didn't like that response by Jesus. I guess I don't have faith today. Now, this faith is contrasted with the faith of the royal official in verses 46 to 54 of our passage. It says, once more he visited Cana in Galilee, where he had turned the water into wine. And there was a certain royal official whose son lay sick at Capernaum, about 20 miles difference. I'm going to show you that in a minute, between Capernaum and Cana. When this man heard that Jesus had arrived in Galilee from Judea. So word's getting out about Jesus, right? 20 miles distance, and he's hearing about Jesus and things that are going on. He's back, he's there. Says he went to him and begged him to come and heal his son, who was close to death. And Jesus says something that's kind of a key passage in verse 48. Kind of, I think, the key passage maybe in the section. Unless you people see signs and wonders, Jesus told him, you will never believe. Which is kind of harsh, right? The guy's son is dying. He comes, and the other people listening, he's talking to him, but really talking to the crowd. Unless you people see signs and wonders, you will never believe. The royal official said, sir, come down before my child dies. It's heart-wrenching. Jesus doesn't go. The crowds aren't going to follow and see a miracle that day. He says, go. Go, Jesus replied. Your son will live. Well, that's great. The man took Jesus at his word and departed. While he was still on the way, his servants met him with the news that his boy was living. When he inquired as to the time when his son got better, they said to him, yesterday at 1 PM, the fever left him. Then the father realized that this was the exact time at which Jesus had said to him, your son will live. So he and his whole household believed. What would have happened if Jesus said, I'm not going to heal your son? Would he just not have faith? Is his faith dependent only upon Jesus' performance?
3: 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I hope you enjoy the rest of the message.
2: Well, our passage says this was the second sign Jesus performed after coming from Judea to Galilee, the first sign, public sign, being turning water into wine at Cana as well in Galilee. And by the way, side note, the chronology in John is difficult. So if you're reading through John, you'll say, well, the wedding in Cana Galilee happened all the way in John chapter 2, and it seems referring to here after he had left Jerusalem. Yeah, that's probably when it happened. John isn't worried about chronology. He's telling a story. It's not always in chronological order. So this probably what happened is he left Judea after being at the Passover, went to Samaria, went, did the wedding of Cana Galilee, and then just a little time later we see the miracle with the royal official's son. But John's not really over-concerned about chronology all the time. Either way, the royal official's journey to see Jesus showed faith. In fact, you might say he goes on a faith journey. We're kind of all on a faith journey. He traveled the 20 miles from Capernaum to Cana to see Jesus, and we have the map again. And just this for spatial recognition, it's not real important. You can see Cana on that map. You can see Galilee. It's about a 20-mile difference. But he went 20 miles. He was a royal official, and with this description, he could be either someone of royal descent himself, or he could be someone who served royalty in some manner. He may have been an official of Herod Antipas's court, who was the Tetrarch of Galilee at that time. It's very possible. But he had a specific motivation. His son was sick and close to death. This was a desperate faith. A desperate faith. He believed Jesus could heal his son, which is great, and that was the motivation to go to Cana. But it wasn't necessarily to know Jesus better. Maybe he didn't even care about Jesus personally or care about knowing Jesus or anything else. He wants his son healed, and this guy does miracles. It was motivated by desperation. It's the kind of faith when someone comes to Jesus at the end of their life because he is their only hope. It's the faith that drives someone to Christ when the doctor says, it's cancer. Or the spouse says, I want a divorce. Or the boss says, you're being laid off. It is a legitimate faith in seeking Jesus, but without that prompting, they may not have had any interest in Jesus at all. What kind of faith do we have? What kind of faith do you have? Do you seek Jesus because he's God who created everything, and in him you have salvation, eternal life, and meaning? Do you seek him for who he is and what he's done on the cross? Do you want him to be Lord of your life or only your Savior? Do you just want to be blessed in some way? Put your salvation in your back pocket and move. You got the pennies in the hand, and so now you're done with God and move forward? Or do you want him to be Lord of your life? Now, the official's conversation with Jesus really revealed a weak faith, a desperate faith, but at least it's faith. I mean, he believed Jesus could do what no one else could do. But while Jesus responds to this man's request, he does point out to the Galileans and to this man that there is something deficient. To Jesus, faith that requires sight is inadequate and immature. And John 4:48 says, unless you people see signs and wonders, Jesus told him, this poor guy comes and just says, just want my son to get better. I heard you might be able to help. Unless you people see signs and wonders, Jesus told him, you will never believe. Well, the Galileans wanted to see another cool sign maybe. Maybe they'd follow him and they could see another miraculous event. And it'd be really super cool. The official simply wanted his son healed. Who would blame him? I would want my son healed too. But the question is that the only reason he came? And if Jesus doesn't heal his son, would he not have faith? Well, Jesus wanted to offer more, and he expected a greater faith. And we can also just want miracles. We like the show and the gifts and the salvation, but do we want the Lord? Do we want his lordship? You know, in John 20, verse 27 to 31, Jesus, after his resurrection, said to Thomas, put your finger here, see my hands, reach out your hand and put it into my side. Stop doubting and believe. Thomas said to him, my Lord and my God. Great response, but only because he saw. Then Jesus told him, because you have seen me, you have believed. Blessed are those who have not seen and yet have believed. Jesus performed many other signs in the presence of his disciples, which are not recorded in this book. But these are written that you, who's he talking to? Anybody who's reading his book. These are written that you may believe that Jesus is Messiah, the Son of God, and that by believing you may have life in his name. Is what's written in his word and the provision and the background of all the different manuscript evidence we have and the archaeology and the prophecy and everything else to back it up, is that sufficient? Or do you need to see a miracle? Or if you need to see a miracle, is one miracle enough? Do you need to see another miracle? You know, I've known people who have seen what they said was a miracle, and later they're back later in life and they're saying, I want to see another one. That wasn't good enough. You know, how many miracles do we need to see? Is seeing believing? Now, in our passage in John, Jesus told the official to go home. His son will live. The people will not follow Jesus and see another miracle on that day. Not going to happen. Jesus is not playing to the crowd. He never does. His miracles will be used by the Father to reveal who Jesus is, but they will be done out of compassion and to help the hurting. It's never a game. It's not a show. God cannot be played. He is not a genie. He is a Lord. And Jesus requires a greater faith. This official must take Jesus at his word and act on his faith. It's almost like Jesus says, you know what I want to see? I want to see faith in action. Go. Your son will live. God can do a long-distance miracle. Of course Jesus can do that. He created the entire universe. The royal official's journey home revealed a greater faith. It revealed a hopeful faith. He's about to act in faith. This faith is about to grow. His journey to Jesus is almost complete, even as he departs from Jesus. I can only imagine you say, no, you need to come with me. Like a security blanket. I need to know you're there. I need to see this miracle. What do you mean, go? Go. Your son will live. But it took an action of going. There's a story of a town that experienced a great drought. Being an agricultural community, the drought had hit them hard in crop failure and loss of income. The religious and civil leaders called a town gathering to pray for rain because they were in a desperate position. Many showed up to pray and show their faith in a God who could answer prayer and provide. As they met in the hot sun and prayed for rain, one person stuck out in the crowd. It was a woman who brought an umbrella. God often requires a step of faith. In Genesis 12, he told Abraham to leave a land he was secure in and go to the land I will show you. I will show it to you. Go, leave. Tell me where I'm going. Nope. You leave, and then I will tell you. In Joshua chapter 3, we had the priest carrying the Ark of the Covenant across the Jordan River at flood stage. And God told them the water would part when their feet hits the water's edge. They had to take the step before the water. I can only imagine the priest at the water's edge and it's a flood stage. And they're probably thinking, you know what's a better idea, God? The better idea is if you stop the water and then we step. That sounds like a much better idea. And God says, no. You step. And when your feet hit the water's edge, I will act and I will move the water back. Do you believe me? Jesus tells his followers that he is the resurrection and life. We must believe he can resurrect the dead, which means we have to die first. It's something we all have to believe, right? We have to believe he can raise the dead. And we don't have a choice. It's going to happen. It's not like, well, I do believe there's going to be a rapture and many people will be taken up. But if you're not in the rapture, you're going to die first. Do you believe? The royal official took Jesus at his word and returned home. The official was met on his journey home with the news that his son is well. When he inquired about the time when he got well, it matched when Jesus said the boy had been healed. You know what happens when we exercise our faith? It grows. Just like a muscle that we exercise, when we exercise our faith, it grows. So the official, go. He goes. Someone comes and says, your son has been healed. Just like Jesus said, right? What do you think happened to his faith at that point? And this royal official would never be the same. He had to go, which was an act of faith. Whether you're watching online, you're here right now, I'm going to ask what I always ask. Have you personally invited Christ to be your Savior and Lord? Have you personally invited Christ to your life? Have you personally received his work on the cross for you? God created you to be in a relationship with him. He wants it desperately. Do you? And our sin is serious, and it separates us from a holy God. It has nothing to do with sin. Sin is not going to be removed by your effort or by my effort, by any human effort that we come up with. We need a representative who can pay the price for our sin that we cannot. There is one. Thankfully, there is one. But there is only one, and that is the person of Jesus. Paying the price for our sin, he died on that cross and he rose again. That everyone puts their faith and trust in his work on the cross as eternal life. Life that begins now and lasts forever. Where are you on your faith journey? Have you begun your faith journey in Christ by trusting what he's given on the cross? If you have not, I'm going to pray. You can pray on your own, but I'm going to do a prayer. And prayer is just one way to communicate to this God. And if he prompts you to do so, please do so, whether you're online or you're here in person. If he prompts you, pray along with me. Jesus, thank you for dying in my place for my sin. Thank you for shedding your precious blood so I didn't have to. I receive that work on the cross for me. I am trusting in you and your work on the cross for me. And I receive you as my Savior. I trust you that I'm a child, and I always will be. And you will help me to grow in you each day, to mature in a faith, to become more like you.

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3: 80s, a light northwest wind. Clouds return tonight with lows around 60. Partly to mostly sunny Monday, highs around 85. Scattered clouds and 60 Monday night. Sunny and 85 on Tuesday. I'm meteorologist Matthew Harding on KPDQ.
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6: In 1783, the Revolutionary War was nearly over, but America's future remained uncertain. Officers in the Continental Army were angry. Congress had failed to provide promised pay, and some considered using the Army's power to force the government's hand. George Washington understood their frustration. But he also knew the liberty they had fought to win could be destroyed by the very army that secured it. Washington confronted his officers and urged them to choose honor, patience, and loyalty to the Republic over rebellion. He could have used their anger to increase his own power. Instead, he used his influence to restrain it. Power asks what it can take. Character asks what duty requires. Washington's lesson still stands. Freedom survives when leaders place principle above ambition and remain faithful to God, country, and the people they serve.
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0: When a blind beggar encountered Jesus, his vision was miraculously restored. But that's not all that happened. Today on Truth for Life Weekend, Alistair Begg points out how this once hopeless and helpless man's life was completely transformed. We'll learn from his example what a genuine response of faith looks like.
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0: It's about 10:30 here on your Sunday morning. 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
1: This is not saying Jesus sympathetically feels our pain. He takes our sin and its full punishment, pays for it in full, and thus brings to an end the reign of sin in our lives with all of its effects and all of its manifestations, all of its griefs and all of its sorrows. And one day we'll enter into the fullness of it.
2: You're listening to Grace to You Weekend, the Bible teaching ministry of John MacArthur. I'm your host, Phil Johnson. The gospel of Jesus Christ can be compared to a bottomless well. No matter how many times you draw from its life-giving truth, you can't exhaust the supply. You'll never fully grasp everything there is to know about God's work of salvation. But that doesn't mean there aren't some essential gospel truths that you can and must understand. Today, John MacArthur looks at one of those essentials, namely repentance, from a source you might not expect, the Old Testament. John's current series is titled The Gospel According to God. To make sure you're clear on the importance of repentance in salvation, turn to Isaiah 53 as John begins today's lesson.
1: We saw the startling servant in verses 13 to 15 at the end of chapter 52. We saw the scorned servant, verses 1 through 3, and now we come to the substituted servant. Looking continually at the servant of Jehovah, we now see him in his role as a substitute. And the transition comes in verse 4 with the first word, surely, or truly, or verily. This is an exclamation. This is a sudden recognition of something unexpected, a dramatic change from the previous perception. This is a reversal. This is spinning on their heels fast. Surely, as if to say, whoa, stop in our tracks and turn and go the other way. Now we see our griefs he himself bore, our sorrows he carried. He was pierced for our transgressions, crushed for our iniquities, chastened for our well-being, scourged for our healing. That is the complete reversal of how they viewed the cross. He took our place, died in our stead, gave his life for us. Technically, we would call this vicarious penal substitution. Finally, as a nation, they're going to see it and believe it, and they're going to be saved in that hour. These three verses, by the way, verses 4, 5, and 6, are so connected that they're like concentric circles. They kind of weave around and around each other. And each of them mentions the wrongs and the provision of the servant to provide atonement for those wrongs. And they do cycle around the same theme, but they are so profoundly rich. They understand how wrong they were. They had a wrong attitude, manifest in wrong behavior. Listen, coming from their nature. Repentance grasps all three. True repentance takes the recognition that we think wrong, we act wrong, because we are profoundly corrupt in nature. Verse 4 is about their wrong attitudes. Verse 5 is about their wrong behavior. And verse 6 is about their wrong nature. They go all the way down deep. Our attitude was wrong, terribly wrong. We esteemed him stricken, smitten of God, and afflicted. That's wrong. We thought he was being punished for his own iniquity. Our behaviors were wrong, transgressions, iniquities, but mostly because our nature is wrong. Verse 6 is about nature. We're like sheep who've gone astray. Each of us has turned to his own way. You say, well, in what sense is that speaking of nature? Sheep do what sheep do. That's the analogy. They wander off into danger. That was us. Our nature was wrong. And we went our own way. So they have come to a place, this future generation of Jews, that every sinner must come to be saved, in which you understand that you have to change your mind about Christ, how you think about Christ. You have to recognize the transgressions and iniquities that mark your behavior and the subsequent alienation from God and soul sickness that you possess. And then you must recognize that there's a problem deep down, profoundly embedded in your humanity. You're a sinner. And that's what you have here. The awakening is stunning. They get it. Our griefs he himself bore. Our sorrows he carried. We ourselves, we are the issue here. Our griefs. The word for griefs is sickness. It's diseases, infirmities, calamities, pretty broad word. And here sins are viewed from the perspective of their effects. Sins are viewed from the perspective of what they produce, the conditions that come from sin. Life becomes full of sickness, disease, infirmity, calamity. These are the griefs. And it's a word that looks mostly at the objective, the outside, the agonies and struggles and issues that we deal with in life. Our griefs he himself bore. The word bore means to lift up, pick up, and place on oneself. He picked up all of that that sin produced and put it on himself. And then they say it another way, our sorrows, that's the word for pains, that talks more about the subjective or the inward. Griefs is a word that refers to the outward effects of sin, and sorrows is a word that refers mostly to the inward effect of sin. But sin is viewed here not as a moral entity, which the word sin would convey, but rather from the distress and horrors and issues of life that flow out of sin. He picked up sin with all that it produces and carried it, put it on himself, carried it. Well, we know he carried it to the cross and he bore the full punishment of God. The Lord was pleased to crush him, verse 10 says. He took the punishment for our sin and thus carried the full weight of sin and all its effects away. This is not saying Jesus sympathetically feels our pain. It's not saying that. It is that he takes our sin and its full punishment, pays for it in full, and thus brings to an end the reign of sin in our lives with all of its effects and all of its manifestations, all of its griefs and all of its sorrows. And one day we'll enter into the fullness of that, won't we? One day when we enter into heaven, no more sin and no more effects. We should have suffered for our sins, but he did. He took away from us all that belonged to us, all that we should have felt by way of judgment, pain, devastation, even eternal punishment, and put it on himself. And thus he shifted the load completely away from us. He takes our sin and removes it, having paid for it in full. Now that's the prophecy of Isaiah about this one who will come. And you're going to see that same truth reiterated in the remaining sections of this great chapter because it is the cardinal truth. Verse 8, for example, he was cut off out of the land of the living for the transgression of my people to whom the stroke was due. The question then is, who is this person? Peter, no doubt having this passage in mind, tells us in 1 Peter 2, speaking of Christ, he says, of Christ, he himself bore our sins in his body on the cross. And by his wounds, you were healed. That's a direct allusion to Isaiah 53. It can be no one but Christ, no one but Jesus Christ can fulfill this. Israel will come to that knowledge, come to that awareness, weeping and wailing in repentance, having seen the truth about the servant Messiah, Yeshua, Jesus. They will testify to the massive error that they have made. Generations have made it. For thousands of years they have made this error. And here they declare how wrong they were. It wasn't for his sin that he suffered, it was for their sin. And then comes this confession. Yet, reaching back, we ourselves esteemed him stricken, smitten of God, and afflicted. And there's the confession that we thought God was punishing him for his own sins. We considered or reckoned him the stricken, smitten, afflicted by God for blasphemy. The word God is Elohim, and all those verbs connect with Elohim. Stricken by God, smitten by God, afflicted by God. We thought God was punishing him for his sins. And the language here is very strong. The word stricken is to strike violently. A very violent word used in Exodus 11, one of the plagues. The word smitten means basically to beat someone even to death. And the word afflicted, a general word, to be humiliated, to be degraded, to be destroyed. So we thought that when he was being smashed and beaten and degraded and humiliated, that this was God doing it because he was a blasphemer. And by the way, that is still the Jewish assessment today. Jewish assessment is just that today. And they will someday in the future know that this is the Lamb of God chosen by him to be the vicarious substitute bearing their sins. They get it. And so in verse 5, they will say he was pierced for our transgressions, crushed for our iniquities, chastened for our well-being, scourged for our healing. This is such marvelous language here, very graphic. The words pierced, crushed, chastened or punished, scourged, very strong words. Let's talk about those for a moment. The prophet has no knowledge of the cross, doesn't know what's going to happen 700 years hence. The Spirit of God leads him to pick these words, and we could say that these are metaphoric words in some way, or these are sort of general words that saying pierced, crushed, punished, scourged, simply trying to pick words that are graphic and dramatic and sort of repulsive to think about someone being treated this way, and that they're intended to be somewhat general, and you would be right about that. There are Hebrew scholars that suggest that the word pierced, for example, is the strongest Hebrew expression for violent death. So that if you look at it in a general sense, you could say, well, whoever this is, he's going to have a violent death. And you would be right. And you could look at the word crushed. And that word can refer to anything from being trampled to death, literally trampled, crushed underfoot, such as Lamentations 3:34, all the way to being battered and bruised. That would be the lesser of it. It could be simply a broad word for somebody's life being crushed out, but it can be anything, as I said, from being trampled to death to being severely bruised. And then the word chastisement, very interesting word. It is the only Hebrew word to express punishment. And punishment is a technical term. It's a legal term in some sense. And you could say, well, this definitely was a punishment, generally speaking, and you would be correct about that. And the word scourged could also be viewed in somewhat of a general sense. Scourging meaning lashing someone, slashing someone, inflicting wounds on someone. They could be general words. And perhaps when Isaiah wrote that, that's what he thought. Well, this is just picking all the worst possible descriptions of a horrific, horrendous death. But the truth of the matter is, they're not just general terms, because every one of them specifically happened to Jesus. He was pierced 5 times, both feet, both hands, and his side. Psalm 22 is a psalm that looks forward to the cross. Psalm 22 begins, my God, why have you forsaken me? The very words Jesus said on the cross. But in Psalm 22:16, the psalmist writes, they pierced my hands and feet. Zechariah 12:10, Zechariah says, they'll look on him whom they pierced. And they actually pierced Jesus on the cross. That actually happened. What about the word crushed? Can refer, as I said, to anything from a sort of severe bruising to being trampled to death. Listen, we know what happened to Jesus. We know that he was slapped We know that he was punched in the face, John 19:3. And we also know, according to Matthew chapter 27, verse 30, that the Romans took sticks and beat him in the face with sticks, punching him in the face, slapping him in the face, and beating his head and his face with sticks would raise bruises and welts. That would be within the framework of that word, crushed. What about the next one? Chastening, as I said, the Hebrew word for punishment. Was his execution a form of punishment? Absolutely it was. There was an indictment of him. You remember the Jews called him together and brought in false witnesses to tell lies against him. The indictment went from place to place in the house of Annas and Caiaphas. They passed him over to Herod. They passed him back. Mock series of trials in which they tried to bring that indictment to an actual crime. And then they wanted an execution, so they put him before Pilate. And Pilate was intimidated and blackmailed into sentencing Jesus to death, and his execution was an official punishment by the government of Rome. It was a punishment, result of an indictment, a trial, a verdict, a sentence, a formal punishment was carried out. And what about the word scourging? Is that just a generic term? Well, according to Mark 15:15, it says he was scourged. We all know the story of that, a heavy stick with leather thongs extending from it, embedded with bone and rock and glass, lacerating his body over and over and over again. The Jews knew all that. They know it now. They know it today. They know about this man, Jesus, who was pierced and bruised and punished and scourged. They know that very well. It's in the record. But on the day of national salvation, they're going to look back and realize that God did not do that to him, because it was God who crushed him. It was God. But God did not do that to him because of his own sins, but he did it to him because of their sins. That's the difference. They will confess, I love this, for our transgressions, for our iniquities, for our well-being, for our healing. That's what's going to happen someday. They're going to confess that. In the meantime, folks, the only way you can ever be saved is to confess it now. Now. I want you to turn to 2 Corinthians chapter 6. In 2 Corinthians chapter 6, Paul borrows from the 49th chapter of Isaiah in the second verse. And in Isaiah 49, we read, "At the acceptable time I listened to you, on the day of salvation I helped you." Isaiah said that to for a word from the Lord to the people. This is a day when I will listen. This is a day of salvation when I will help. And then Paul pulls it into the present and says, "But now is the acceptable time. Behold, now is the day of salvation." Israel's national salvation, that's future. At the end of a time called the tribulation. But now is the day of salvation. Now is the acceptable time for you, Jew or Gentile. This is available if you will receive the gift. Maybe this is that surely moment. We were wrong about him. It was for us that he died. He took our griefs, our sorrows, our sickness, our calamities, our disasters, and our sin, paid for all the sin, and carried away all its effects forever. This is your day to put your trust in the Savior.
2: 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John's lesson today is from his series called The Gospel According to God. Now, friend, even though today's topic, repentance, is an essential aspect of Christian faith and practice, it's often misunderstood. And because of that, a few years back, I asked John to give a biblical definition of repentance, what it is and what it is not. And this is what he said.
1: Yeah, I think anybody who takes it at face value in the Bible knows that it means turning from sin to God. That's the language of the apostles in the book of Acts, repentance toward God and faith in our Lord Jesus Christ. So
3: I think traditionally the word repentance has always meant a turning. Where it got confusing was, a few decades back when people didn't want the word repentance to relate to sin. And they started talking about repentance, meaning changing your mind about who Jesus is. You remember that because
4: yeah, I do.
3: That's when I wrote the book, The Gospel According to Jesus, to attack that error. They were saying, and leading Bible teachers were saying, repentance is a human work that cannot be added to salvation. But the Bible itself says God grants repentance. It's not a human work. It's a divine work. The Holy Spirit has come to convict men of sin and righteousness and judgment, which leads to repentance. So when I wrote the book, The Gospel According to Jesus, and the sequel, The Gospel According to the Apostles, I was actually trying to attack the idea that repentance is nothing more than changing your mind about who Jesus is. And that's almost a direct quote from the people who were advocating that. It is not changing your mind about who Jesus is. You need to do that. But repentance is a turning from sin toward righteousness, from the kingdom of darkness toward the kingdom of light, from Satan toward Christ. So I think we have successfully made a case for biblical repentance. And I'm grateful to say, Phil, I think in recent years and recent decades, that old understanding that basically eliminated the biblical definition of repentance has been removed. And I think there's a healthy new understanding that repentance means you're turning from sin. It's not something that the unregenerate person can do on his own. It is a work of God as much as any other element of salvation.
4: Yeah, well, at least that idea is becoming more rare. There are people trying to resurrect that notion that repentance is nothing more than a change.
3: But I think where it was once the dominating idea because of schools that were propagating it, it's now, as you said, a little more rare.
5: Well, some helpful clarification there from John MacArthur on the issue of repentance. 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And then be back next week when we continue John MacArthur's study called The Gospel According to God. 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
6: Skies will become mostly sunny today with highs in the lower 80s, a light northwest wind. Clouds return tonight with lows around 60.
7: partly to mostly sunny Monday, highs around 85. Scattered clouds and 60 Monday night, sunny and 85 on Tuesday. I'm meteorologist Matthew Harding on KPDQ.
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9: In 1783, the Revolutionary War was nearly over, but America's future remained uncertain. Officers in the Continental Army were angry. Congress had failed to provide promised pay, and some considered using the Army's power to force the government's hand. George Washington understood their frustration, but he also knew the liberty they had fought to win could be destroyed by the very army that secured it. Washington confronted his officers and urged them to choose honor, patience, and loyalty to the Republic over rebellion. He could have used their anger to increase his own power. Instead, he used his influence to restrain it. Power asks what it can take. Character asks what duty requires. Washington's lesson still stands. Freedom survives when leaders place principle above ambition and remain faithful to God, country, and the people they serve.
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11: 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I wound up losing

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Thanks to Sister Janice for starting us off. She played The Choice Is Mine. 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We're so thankful you have joined us for our service. We are the Apostolic Faith Church, located at 5601 Southeast Duke Street. And again, may God bless you for joining us this morning. We'll continue now. Brother Sean Worthington will play an organ solo. He'll pray Praise to the Lord, the Almighty. And following that, the choir will sing for us the Cornerstone Medley, arranged by Maudlin.

0: Our thanks again to all of our musicians for our prelude this morning. It's our turn to sing together. If you want to take your songbooks and turn to page 540, 540. I believe the words will also be on the screens behind me, but we'll begin with song 540, It's Just Like His Great Love. And Brother Randy Baltzell will lead us in our singing.
1: And we'll sing verses 1, 2, and 4. There we go.

Amen. And it is just like him. 220, 220, he is able to deliver thee. What an encouraging song this is. No matter what we face, no matter where we're at this morning, he is able to deliver us. 220, let's sing all three of these verses.

so much of our victory in our Christian walk is decided by what we're looking at. 228. Look to the Lamb of God. Let's get our eyes on Jesus this morning and Him alone, and He will lead us to victory. Let's sing verses 1, 2, and 3 again. 228.

Our song before prayer, 271, all of these benefits that we're singing about this morning are ours when we belong to the King. I'm a child of his love, this song says. 271, let's sing verses 1 and 2. On that second verse, let's stand. Orchestra, stand with us, please. And we'll sing that second verse and remain standing for prayer.

0: As we look to the Lord in prayer this morning, we'll ask Brother Dwight Maltzell to lead us.
1: Our dear Lord, we're thankful to be able to be in your house once more. We're so thankful that we can sing about belonging to the King. We thank you for the lively hope we find in the gospel. Lord, that we can belong to the King. Lord, our one and only Savior, with a hope forever living with you, and Lord, your presence down here and helping us all through this life, blessings only from you, and doing things for us in our life that we come across, that we need your help in, that only you can help us in. We're thankful, Lord, we truly find it all in Jesus. And Lord, we're so thankful to be here to give you praise and thanksgiving once more. You promised to be here in our midst. Lord, we're thankful for your goodness and mercies. And Lord, we look to you. You know the needs and where each one of us are right now. You know those that need to be saved. And Lord, you call them and help them to pray and ask that, make that simple prayer from their heart this very day. Lord, give victory in every life. It's your will that you be our Savior of everyone. Lord, bless and be with us now. We pray that you would bless the continuance of this service. Lord, bless the musicians, the music. Help us to open our hearts as, Lord, your word goes forth. Bless your messenger. Give liberty, Lord, and help us to benefit being here today. We're thankful for all of your goodness and mercies now. In Jesus' holy name, amen.
0: Thank you again for coming out this morning or tuning our way. Lord willing, we would encourage you to join us again this evening at 6 o'clock back here in the sanctuary. And our Tuesday evening services will resume on September 8th. That will be the day after Labor Day. We just resumed our Friday evening services this last Friday, but coming on September 8th will be our, we'll resume our Tuesday evening services. So we're looking forward to that. Also, Vacation Bible School begins tomorrow. That will run throughout the week. That will be 9 o'clock to 11:45 each morning. That is for ages 4 through 11. And registration forms are available at the greeter's desk. You can also register on the church website. And if you have any questions, you can also contact Sister Melissa Voorhees. She'll be heading up that effort. But let's be praying for our Vacation Bible School. It really is an outreach. Many kids that may not even attend a Sunday school or unchurched families will have a chance to come and hear about the Lord. So, of course, our prayer is that they'll spark an interest and make them come to Sunday school. And ultimately, we know we want the gospel to be spread and souls to be saved. So let's be praying for VBS this next week. Also, pray for upcoming Pullman special meetings. Those will take place next weekend. That will be the 21st through the 23rd. And we do plan to have an all-church lunch on the Sunday before Labor Day. That will be September 6th. So we will do that Sunday after the morning service. There'll be no evening service for that night, but that will be September 6th. If you want to know what to bring, bring your appetite. And that's all you need to bring, and you'll have some wonderful food and some great fellowship, but all are invited. So that, again, that will be Sunday afternoon, September 6th, following our morning service. If you are visiting for the first time, we want to say a special welcome to all of you. We do have some after-service greeters that will be out at the greeter's desk in the narthex. We would love to meet you. And if you care to exchange information or get to know us a little bit better, we'd certainly like to get to know you as well. So feel free to do that. Stop by or just say hello. And we hope you feel enough love and kindness to return again and again. But most importantly, we are thankful you can hear about the gospel here and the message of salvation. So again, if you're here for the first time, God bless you and thank you for joining us today. We'll continue now. We have a first special. Jeremy Barrett and Michael McCarville will sing "For What Earthly Reason." Following that, our scripture reading will be taken from the book of Mark. And before Brother Daryl Lee brings the message this morning, Jennifer Worthington will sing last special, "I Can Trust Jesus." Amen.

The scripture reading has been chosen from the first chapter of Mark, Mark chapter 1, and we'll be looking at verses 40 through 45, Mark 1, 40 through 45. And there came a leper to him, beseeching him, and kneeling down to him, and saying unto him, If thou wilt, thou canst make me clean. And Jesus, moved with compassion, put forth his hand, and touched him, and saith unto him, I will, be thou clean. And as soon as he had spoken, immediately the leprosy departed from him, and he was cleansed. And he straightly charged him, and forthwith sent him away, and saith unto him, See thou say nothing to any man, but go thy way, show thyself to the priest, and offer for thy cleansing those things which Moses commanded for a testimony unto them. But he went out and began to publish it much, and to blaze abroad the matter, insomuch that Jesus could no more openly enter into the city, but was without in desert places, and they came to him from every quarter.

Our text is found in the book of Hebrews, chapter 11, verses 4 and 5. Hebrews 11, 4, by faith, Abel offered unto God a more excellent sacrifice than Cain, by which he obtained witness that he was righteous, God testifying of his gifts, and by it he being dead yet speaketh. And then verse 5, by faith Enoch was translated, that he should not see death, and was not found because God had translated him. For before his translation he had this testimony, that he pleased God. A testimony is quite powerful. In the court of law, victims, witnesses formally testify to what they have seen, or what they have heard, or what they have experienced. If they embellish their testimony, or intentionally omit facts, or change their testimony along the way, their credibility is rightly brought into question. If they lie in their testimony, that's a criminal act, perjury. If one feels their testimony would be self-incriminating, the defendants invoke the Fifth Amendment. The Fifth Amendment of the Constitution says in part that no person, quote, shall be compelled in any criminal case to be a witness against themselves. And so that's why you hear oftentimes on the advice of counsel something like, I respectfully decline to answer based upon my rights under the Fifth Amendment of the Constitution. What stands out to me is when they say, on the advice of counsel. In other words, it's my lawyer's fault that I can't tell you what I know. Well, in a criminal case, the jury cannot hold, or the judge, I suppose, that Fifth Amendment privilege against the defendant. But in a civil case, the jury can. Well, Debbie and I witnessed a car wreck here a few months ago at 82nd and Duke Street. So I had four phone calls, one from the plaintiff's attorney, one from the defendant's attorney, and then one from the insurance companies of each the plaintiff and the defendant. And they wanted to know what I saw. I'd left, actually I was the first one on the scene taking Debbie somewhere, and here's what I told them what I saw. We were sitting at a red light at eastbound on Duke Street and 82nd Avenue. And the person, as it turns out, the woman across was westbound, also having a red light. When the light turned green, she went. And I paused, and out of the corner of my eye, I saw a fast-moving northbound car plow through that intersection into that woman who was westbound on Duke Street. So I quickly drove through the intersection and parked, ran back, first one on the scene to see if she was okay, and I couldn't get into the car. Finally, I ran to the passenger side, and the airbags had been deployed, so I didn't really know how to navigate that, but pretty quick I could brush those aside and see that she was on her phone. So she seemed to be okay. Well, we had to keep going, so I left my phone number with the gas attendant nearby, and they called me. So four times, I think I told the same story. Well, I did tell the same story, except one time I did add, my wife was with me, she saw it too. So that's a testimony. And I assume it was to the benefit of the defendant and her insurance company. I don't know the outcome, but I was very clear that that person was going way over the speed limit, and had we driven at the green light, we would have interfered with her wreck. Well, in the gospel of Jesus Christ, it's powerful, yes, to have a personal testimony. Jesus' disciples said in Luke 21:13, it shall turn to you for a testimony. That's what he told his disciples. Well, it will turn to you and to me to give our testimony as well.
Jesus went on and said, let not beforehand what you shall say, because I will give you a mouth and wisdom which all your adversaries cannot be able to gainsay nor resist. I recall my first testimony at church. Well, actually, my first testimony was right after I got saved on the next Friday night, before I even knew what had happened to me. I told those buddies who were coming over to go out into revelry on the outside the campus of OSU. They said, let's go have fun. I said, I'm not going to do that anymore. That was a Saturday night. And then the next morning, I had a roommate who was a church boy. Actually, I wasn't a church boy. I came out of my room dressed somewhat acceptable, I guess. I didn't own a suit or a tie, but I must have had a nice new pair of Converse tennis shoes back in those days, and best I could. And he said, where are you going? I said, I'm going to church. His mouth dropped open, and I was out the door without explaining, because I didn't know yet what had happened to me. Well, then, after by and by, I became aware that I should testify at church. I don't recall if somebody told me or what, so I was sitting at home writing down some things, and my sister said, what are you doing? And I said, well, I'm writing down what I hope to say. And she said, well, that's not how it works. You get up spontaneously, and the Lord will give you the words to say when that time comes. Well, I eventually did testify. I don't recall what I said, but it was short. But a testimony is given not solely for ourselves, but to share. So it will come to our turn to testify. Whosoever, Jesus said, shall confess me before men, him will I confess also before my Father which is in heaven. Yeah. Timothy was a timid sort. So Paul told him, don't be ashamed of your testimony. No, if we have the goods, we are bound to declare it. Actually, after I got saved, not knowing what had really happened, I thought, well, I don't know what's going on here with me. I'll just kind of keep a low profile on this. It's impossible. It will come out. It will come out through your life, and eventually, like they say, you'll have to use words, too, to tell it. Abel's testimony was powerful. He obtained witness that he was righteous. Well, what was that witness? You know, I suppose if he were to stand up, I don't know if they had services in those days. There were other human beings around. We know that because after this drama, Cain went and found himself a wife in the land of Nod. So there were other descendants that we don't, of Adam and Eve, that we don't know about, nor do we need to. That's not the purpose of the biblical account in Genesis. The purpose of the biblical account is to give us the origin of the human race, and then the origin of God's chosen people, and then to help us grasp that God had a plan whereby the Messiah would descend. So there were others. I like to imagine what Abel would have said when he stood up in a setting like this. It's not like they were ignorant of God, even if there weren't many of them. Adam and Eve had learned the hard way that disobedience brought the displeasure of God, but obedience would bring the blessing of God. Abel must have understood that. And he had a brother Cain, an older brother Cain. They were likely twins because Eve conceived once and gave birth twice. But that's not really relevant to our account here. But as it turns out, Cain was a man of the garden, a husbandman, you might say. He liked trees and plants and could probably bring to you a good garden salad with fresh tomatoes and cucumbers this time of year, and you can enjoy that. But Abel was a man of the herds. He was a rancher, you might say. So he loved cows and sheep. Well, he understood through the teachings of Adam and Eve, who at one time had covered their shame with fig leaves. Well, Cain could have offered that.
But God had showed Adam and Eve that it took more than that. And so he slew a sheep and used those skins to cover them from, to cover them entirely. So it took a blood sacrifice. So Abel said, I understood that in order to gain the favor of God, I would need to bring an offering from the herd. And so I did that. And when I did that, what happened? He obtained witness. He obtained the assurance, the confidence that God accepted. Sometimes we hear testimonies where conversions are very, very dramatic. And the fire fell and they knew that they had passed from death unto life in a moment of time. And those around them knew, oh, they prayed through. Other times, people just simply receive a quiet assurance. I know God has heard my prayer. I know that he has answered my prayer. I know that I have gained his favor, for I have departed or repented of my sins and am so disgusted by them I won't do them again. That's assurance. That's the kind of testimony that we see with Abel. His prayers were answered. And his testimony did not die with him, nor will yours. By the grace of God, we want our descendants to know our testimonies. Oh, yes. Well, they won't know it if we don't tell it. So we do our best, even if not in the house of God, to share what the Lord has done. Enoch had a testimony. We see of Enoch that he gained God's favor. He didn't earn God's favor. You can't earn it. He experienced God's favor when he was 65 years old. You might think, well, that's quite old. Well, it's not so bad when people are living 800-900 years. So he was still a young man. And he somehow, when he got up and testified, he said it happened. I was aware through my ancestors the need to be right with God. And the day came when my little baby boy was born, Methuselah. And I looked at that child and I looked at what had happened there with regard to the birth. And I'm taking license here. But I thought, what a miracle that has just happened, and I've been witness to it. There's a bubbly baby boy, or maybe a crying baby boy. And so I considered that and realized that I also am made in the image of God, though man after Seth was born in Adam's image, Adam's fallen image, but nevertheless we are a reflection of God when we are born and when we walk this planet. That's right. So I knelt and prayed. And maybe here's a testimony where the fire fell and I knew God had answered my prayer. And from that moment forward, I began to walk with God. And he was not, the Bible says, where God took him. He was translated. We see here in Hebrews, translated can also mean transposed, which interested me. That's to be taken from a lower to a higher state. I'm a little familiar with it because of some vocalists ask the accompanist to transpose the music they're about to sing, but I'm not sure the technical way, but take it down a notch. I want it in a lower key. So we transpose typically, near as I can tell, I've not had to do that myself, but from a higher state to a lower state. But he was translated, he was transposed from a lower state to a higher state. He was not found. They looked for him, but they could not find him because he was not there. He was a foreshadowing of the rapture of the church. When the trumpet sound and the dead arise and the living join them in the clouds to meet the Lord in the air, people will be looking for you and for me, and that we will not be found. We're in heaven above by the grace of God. Well, he lived 300 years in that condition of pleasing God. Of course we please God when we live right. We displease God when we live wrong. We don't need to go through 300 years displeasing God. We don't need to go another day displeasing God.
We can drop to our knees and call upon God, asking Him to forgive us of our sins, and His power shall make us, like the song says, what we ought to be. What we were created to be. A living soul who glorifies God through life. Well, that's what He did for 300 years. And then at age 365, God took Him from this earth, and He was not found. We heard read of the leper. The leper had a powerful testimony. He obtained mercy. How did he obtain mercy? Well, we heard read he knelt at Jesus' feet. Luke says he fell on his face and besought Him. He asked Him. We have the opportunity to be saved. It's not automatic. It's not. We're not destined to be saved or to be lost. We're destined to have a choice to serve God or not serve God. And when we choose to turn from our sins and live for Him and ask His forgiveness, then we're destined to be saved, if you will. And God in His foreknowledge knew who would pray and who would not. Well, by the grace of God, we prayed or will pray today and have that assurance that we've passed from death to life. We see he fell on his face, and immediately his leprosy was cleansed. So how long did it take? Well, one moment, he was a leper, very visible, and one who was outcast and could hardly spend time with anybody or be near anybody or even talk to anyone. The next moment, Jesus touched him, and the leprosy was gone in an instant of time. That's salvation. That's being saved. You may take a while to repent, but it only takes an instant to be saved. God doesn't have to deliberate and evaluate. He knows when the heart is honest. He knows when the prayer is sincere. And the power of heaven, that's the way it worked with me when I didn't know what even to be saved was or how it would work. But I attended that church service one morning, heard testimonies from one person I recognized from school, and the mother of another person I recognized from school. And there was a third testimony as well. They prayed, and I didn't know the terminology, but God had answered. Somebody later asked me what I thought of the service and those testimonies. Well, I can't remember how I replied, but I know internally, I thought, well, if they prayed and feel God answered their prayer, who am I to dispute that? I wasn't there. Well, I was there when I got saved. Nobody else was. But I prayed, and the power of heaven went through my being in a moment of time. And here, not knowing anything about any of this, the next morning was evidence that I was a new creature in Christ Jesus. I live differently. Anyone who gets saved, even a child, will live differently after they're saved than they did before. They still need to grow up, so extend mercy. But and we see that grace was extended even here in this account that we heard read in the scripture reading. He was told, go show yourself to the priest and for a testimony. But I don't know if he ever showed himself to the priest, and perhaps that's an illustration of the grace of God being extended to him in his disobedience. Or perhaps he went to the priest before or after, but we do know one thing, he tested.

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3: 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It was a horrible job. But those bartenders, they didn't care. They just want to intoxicate you. They just want your money. The Satan just wants your dignity. He wants your self-respect. He doesn't care how he gets it. He just wants it. Well, ironically, in my OLCC card, which I'm not sure what they do nowadays, but you apply for it when you turn 21 in those days, and it came in the mail. It had just come. I never used it. I threw it away. It made me legal to go into those places I frequented beforehand. I had no desire. Go, no, I'm not going to do that anymore. I'd never been instructed that or taught that. That was a power of God. Just gave me new desires, a new heart.
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5: Skies will become mostly sunny today with highs in the lower 80s, a light northwest wind. Clouds return tonight with lows around 60. Partly to mostly sunny Monday, highs around 85. Scattered clouds and 60 Monday night. Sunny and 85 on Tuesday. I'm meteorologist Matthew Harding on KPDQ.
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0: It's noon on your Sunday. 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
1: Hi, this is Robert Jeffress, and I'm glad to study God's Word with you every day on this Bible teaching program. On today's edition of Pathway to Victory, and it is that final great world leader and his assistant who will play a role in his ascent to power that is the focus of our chapter in Revelation today. If you have your Bibles, I want you to turn to Revelation chapter 13 as we look at the diabolical duo, the Antichrist and the false prophet.
2: Welcome to the Pathway to Victory Weekend Edition with author and pastor Dr. Robert Jeffress. You know, at this very moment, evil forces are working behind the scenes to bring about total destruction. And in the final years of Earth's history, Satan will receive some additional help from two key individuals. Today on Pathway to Victory, Dr. Robert Jeffress explains who the Antichrist and the false prophet are and what they'll be doing during the tribulation. But first, let's take a moment to hear some important ministry updates.
1: Thanks, David, and welcome again to Pathway to Victory as we continue our study in the book of Revelation called Final Conquest. Revelation is one of the most fascinating books in the Bible, but sometimes it's not easy to follow. Well, as we venture deeper into John's revelation, I'm pleased to offer two significant resources. Each one is designed to help you understand the sensational imagery in Revelation. The first is a booklet I've written called The Major Characters.

0: of the end times. Don't be embarrassed if you don't know the difference between the Antichrist, Satan, and the false prophet. In my booklet, I'll give you a clear description of each one and the role they play. And a copy is my gift to you, simply for going online to ptv.org. The second resource is a comprehensive book I've written for you. Final Conquest contains a deep dive into the mysteries of John's revelation. But most important, it describes the glorious unveiling of the person of Jesus Christ. And I'm pleased to send you a copy of Final Conquest when you give a generous gift to support the ministry of Pathway to Victory. We'll say more about these two resources later on, so be ready to jot down our contact information at the end of the program. Right now, let's give our complete attention to Revelation chapter 13. I titled today's message, The Diabolical Duo.
1: In his novel, The Brothers Karamazov, Russian writer Fyodor Dostoevsky has a character called the Grand Inquisitor, who makes the argument that given a choice between freedom and security, most people will choose security. You know, that's a debate we're having, by the way, in our country right now. Where is the balance between freedom and security? In the past, tyrants like Adolf Hitler, Stalin, Ho Chi Minh, have all used the promise of security to their people to accumulate great power and become the dictators that they were. And the Bible teaches that in the final 7 years of Earth's history, there will be another dictator who will rise to power, not by force, but by people willingly saying, we will give up our freedom in order to free you to promise us security. And it is that final great world leader and his assistant who will play a role in his ascent to power that is the focus of our chapter in Revelation today. If you have your Bibles, I want you to turn to Revelation chapter 13 as we look at the diabolical duo. Revelation chapter 13. The last time in chapter 12, we looked at the dragon, Satan, and the role that he plays in the great tribulation. And now in chapter 13, we look at the other two members of that unholy trinity, the Antichrist and the false prophet. Let's first of all look at the beast who comes out of the sea, the Antichrist. And before we look at the text, let me just make three observations about the Antichrist that might dispel some common misconceptions you have about him. First of all, in fact, he will be accepted by the mass of people, not rejected. Secondly, he will be attractive, not repulsive. And thirdly, he will be extraordinary, not ordinary. He will be unlike any leader this world has ever seen. Someone has written about the Antichrist, everything about him will be extraordinary. He will possess the eloquence of Abraham Lincoln, the charm of John F. Kennedy, the wit of Winston Churchill, the military genius of Napoleon, the vision of Martin Luther King Jr., and the intelligence of Albert Einstein. Now, with that introduction, let's look at the Antichrist, his characteristics mentioned in verses 1 to 4. And the dragon stood on the sand of the seashore. Remember the dragon, Satan. And then I saw a beast coming out of the sea, having 10 horns and 7 heads. And on his horns were 10 diadems. And on his heads were blasphemous names. And the beast which I saw was like a leopard. And his feet were like those of a bear. And his mouth like the mouth of a lion. And the dragon gave him his power and his throne and great authority. I saw one of his heads, as if it had been slain, and his fatal wound was healed. And the whole earth was amazed and followed after the beast. They worshiped the dragon, Satan, because he gave his authority to the beast, the Antichrist. And they worshiped the beast, saying, who is like the beast, and who is able to wage war with him? Will you notice the four characteristics John mentions of this Antichrist? First of all, he is empowered by Satan. The picture is the dragon. Satan is standing on the seashore, looking out over the sea. And just like a magician waving his hand over a hat and then pulling out a rabbit, you find Satan, in a sense, waving his hand over the sea, and out of it comes this horrible beast, the Antichrist. He is empowered by Satan. Secondly, he will be a Gentile. He'll be a Gentile. How do we know that? The sea in Scripture always represents the Gentile nations. In Daniel 7, Daniel talks about the sea of humanity, and out of the sea came four Gentile nations: Babylon, Medo-Persia, Greece, and Rome. He will be a Gentile. Thirdly, he will be a powerful ruler. He's described as having 10 horns. Horns were always symbols of strength in the Bible. And these 10 horns represent most probably the 10 final world nations over which the Antichrist will preside, and he will amalgamate them into one world empire under his reign. The seven heads, what are we to make of that? That represents all of the worldwide empires in history from John's perspective. In verse 10 of Revelation 17, John talks about five world kingdoms that have already occurred and passed: Egypt, Assyria, Babylon, Medo-Persia, Greece. Five have already passed. And then John says one is currently, that is Rome. And then he says, but one is yet to come. That kingdom that is yet to come is the revived Roman Empire, the 10-nation confederacy over which the Antichrist will preside. He is powerful. Notice here also, the Antichrist possesses the qualities of three fierce animals. He has the swiftness and agility of a leopard, the brutality and cunning of a bear, and the strength and majesty of the lion. What are his activities? What will he do here on earth? I want you to notice three activities verses 5 to 8 describe. There was given to him, that is the Antichrist, a mouth speaking arrogant words and blasphemies, and authority to act for 42 months. How long is that? 3.5 years was given to him. And he opened his mouth in blasphemies against God, to blaspheme his name and his tabernacle, that is, to those who dwell in heaven. And it was given to him to make war with the saints and to overcome them. Verse 8, all who dwell on the earth will worship him, everyone whose name was not written from the foundation of the world in the book of life of the Lamb who has been slain. Notice his three activities. First of all, the Antichrist will not be fearful to blaspheme the name of God. He will claim to be God himself, and he will say horrible things about the true God. Secondly, he will attack God's people. And third, the Antichrist will attract the worship of many. Now, that is the Antichrist. But beginning in verse 11, John describes the third person of this satanic trinity who will assist the Antichrist in his rise to power. We call him the beast out of the earth, or the false prophet. Look at his characteristics, three of them, all in one verse, verse 11. Then I saw another beast coming up out of the earth, and he had two horns like a lamb, and he spoke as a dragon. First of all, John says, this false prophet comes out of the earth. What John is suggesting here is this false prophet is not quite as fearsome as the Antichrist is. He comes out of the earth. Secondly, he has less power than Antichrist. The Antichrist had 10 horns. This false prophet has two horns, two symbols of power. He has less power than the Antichrist. Thirdly, he speaks deceptively. He has two horns like a lamb. A lamb is warm and fuzzy and cuddly. Everybody likes a lamb. He will have that appearance to people. He will speak very smoothly in an appealing way, and therefore attract many people to follow him and therefore follow the Antichrist. He's like a lamb, But make no mistake about it, he speaks like the dragon. He speaks for Satan himself, which is why he is called the false prophet in Revelation 16:13. Everything he says is a lie. How does he assist the Antichrist? When you put this chapter together with the other chapters we're going to study in the future, it may look something like this. At the beginning of the 7 years of tribulation, as the Antichrist ascends to power, the false prophet is a primarily religious figure who presides over an apostate church. Revelation 17 calls that apostate church the whore of Babylon. Pretty descriptive, isn't it? We'll talk about that when we get to Revelation 17. However, halfway through the 7 years, when the Antichrist plants himself in the temple in Jerusalem and breaks his peace covenant with Israel, at this point, this false church is destroyed by the Antichrist himself. He decides he doesn't need this false religion. And the false prophet, instead of being the head of the church, now moves over into the political realm for the final 3.5 years of Earth's history. What are the activities of the false prophet? What will he do? Look at verses 12 to 18. He exercises all the authority of the first beast in his presence, and he makes the earth and those who dwell in it to worship the first beast, whose fatal wound was healed. He performs great signs so that he even makes fire come down out of heaven to the earth in the presence of men. And he deceives those who dwell on the earth because of the signs which it was given to him to perform in the presence of the beast, telling those who dwell on the earth to make an image to the beast who had the wound of the sword and has come to life. And it was given to him to give breath to the image of the beast, the Antichrist, so that the image of the beast would even speak and cause as many who does not worship the image of the beast to be killed. And he causes all, the small and the great and the rich and the poor and the free men and the slaves, to be given a mark on the right hand or on their forehead. And he provides that no one will be able to buy or to sell except the one who has the mark, either the name of the beast or the number of his name. Here is wisdom. Let him who has understanding calculate the number of the beast, for the number is that of a man, and his number is 666. I want you to notice the activities of this false prophet. First of all, he will induce people to follow after the Antichrist. Secondly, he will be able to perform miraculous signs. But perhaps the greatest sign he will be able to perform is this. He will order that an image be made of the beast and placed in the temple in Jerusalem. And the beast will appear to come to life and be able to speak and be able to actually give orders to kill those who do not worship the beast. Whoever refuses to worship the beast during this period of time will be killed. The third activity of the false prophet will be this. He will restrict commerce to those who do not worship the Antichrist. Look at verse 16. And he causes all, the small, the great, the rich and the poor and the free men and the slaves, to be given a mark on their right hand or on their forehead. And again, the word all doesn't mean every human being alive. Some will refuse to take the mark of the beast. But by all, he's simply saying all classes of humanity. The rich, the poor, the free, and the slaves, all classes will be given a mark on the right hand or on their forehead, and he will provide that no one will be able to buy or to sell except the one who has the mark, either the name of the beast or the number of his name. In order to be able to buy necessities for yourself, your family, gas for your car, electricity for your home, food for you and your family, you'll have to have this mark either on your hand or on your forehead. Now, you've read or heard countless speculations about how that's going to happen. A microchip, some other way to identify that you are a legitimate purchaser. If you did not worship the beast, you had no ability to buy food for yourself or for your loved ones. My friend Erwin Lutzer writes about this choice between security and freedom. He says, after the fall of the Berlin Wall, a cartoon appeared in a Russian newspaper picturing a fork in the road. On one path was labeled freedom. The other path was labeled sausage. As we might guess, the path to freedom had few takers. The path to sausage was crowded with footprints. When given a choice, most people probably will choose bread and sausage above the free market and individual liberties. The Bible says that in these final 7 years, those who are alive will have a choice to make. One choice is to refuse the mark of the beast, to experience the horror of starvation. That's one thing. But can you imagine watching your children, your grandchildren, starve to death because you're not able to provide food for them? One option will be to worship Christ and refuse to take the mark of the beast. The other choice is to take the mark of the beast and experience the wrath of the Lamb for all eternity. Amazingly, most people will choose to take the mark of the beast to fill their stomachs rather than care for their eternal souls. Verse 18, John says, here is wisdom. Let him who has understanding calculate the number of the beast, for the number is that of a man, and the number is 666. From the last part of verse 17 in this verse, we see there is a relationship between the name of the beast, written out in Greek, and the number 666. Six is the number of a man. It always falls short of God's perfection, the number of seven. Somehow, the name of the beast and the number 666 are interrelated. And in these final 7 years of Earth's history, those who have wisdom will be able to identify who the beast is by his name and the number 666. Now, there's been all kind of speculation through the years about who this Antichrist is using some elaborate system of the number 666. People have identified Stalin, Hitler, Henry Kissinger, and so many others as the Antichrist. That's a fool's game to try to do that. I like what the late preacher J. Vernon McGee said. He said, I would suggest that we not waste our time trying to identify a person by this number. Instead, we need to present Jesus Christ in such a way that we might reduce the population of those who have to go through the great tribulation and who will therefore know what the number of the beast is. That's a much better way to spend our energy, to share the gospel so that others will not experience this great tribulation and know the identity of the beast. But I want to go one step further. An even better use of our energy is to make sure that we're not one of that number in the great tribulation, who experiences the wrath of the beast and ultimately the wrath of the Lamb of God that will endure forever and ever. The most important thing to do is to make sure in this generation that you're a part of the group that will escape the great tribulation, that you don't have to experience this period of tribulation for you and your family, and that you never have to fear the wrath of the Lamb of God on your life because you've died with your sins unforgiven. I close today by going back to 2 Thessalonians chapter 2, verses 11 and 12. For this reason, God will send upon them a deluding influence so that they will believe what is false, in order that they might all be judged who did not believe the truth, but took pleasure in wickedness. And for what reason did God send this deluding influence? Verse 10 says, because they did not receive the love of the truth so as to be saved. Please listen to me. I don't understand this, but I know it and I've seen it in 40 years of ministry. It is possible to say no to God once too often. It is possible to so harden your heart against the gospel or just to neglect the gospel so many times that you reach a point where you are not able to believe. Where instead of offering you grace, God offers you judgment instead. Don't ever say no once too often. If today you have the understanding that you are a sinner who needs God's forgiveness, and that Christ is the one, the only one who can offer you that forgiveness, don't wait one moment longer and risk experiencing the wrath of the Antichrist, or even worse, the wrath of Christ himself.
0: Ignoring these warnings in Revelation bears serious consequences. And it's my prayer that you will say yes to the call of Jesus today. In closing, let me explain that today's original presentation included far more teaching than we had time to share on this program. But in my book, you can dig deeper with me. My book about Revelation is called Final Conquest. 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I believe God gave me this teaching on his final conquest because it's obvious that in light of the growing tension around the world, we're sensing the birth pains that precede the Lord's coming again. 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
2: 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Again, that's P.O. Box 223-609, Dallas, Texas, 75222. I'm David J. Mullins. There's no doubt that we are living in an increasingly atheistic world. 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
4: 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That's Pathway to Victory. 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

0: Halfway through the noon hour on your Sunday, and time for a look at some things going on around this part of the country. 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
2: Welcome to another edition of The Sound of the Pacific Northwest. You're not going to believe this. Before I got here, I got a text.
3: Uh-huh.
2: Those kind of weird texts that ask you a question.
3: Oh, that would be me. Okay. What do you want for dinner tonight?
2: No.
3: It's not weird.
2: I'm not talking about those kind of texts. I'm talking about those that just like they pretend that they know you.
3: Oh, yes. I've had those.
2: And apparently they want you to reply. I'm very careful. I never reply.
3: Because normally people would go like, who is this?
2: Yeah. Besides, the questions are more and more weird. It used to be like, hi, is this whatever? Mm-hmm. Now it's like, hey, did you go to that party the other day? It was great.
3: Oh, by the way, I'm running late. What? Running late for what? Who is this?
2: I don't think it's the latest scam.
3: I think the latest ones are actually, they have to do with AI.
2: Yeah.
3: Because AI, it just looks so real. You can still kind of detect it. Like, for example, here at work, we're doing some training. And the training is on video. And it's not just graphics. There's a person delivering. Mm-hmm. But it's not a real person. It's an AI person. And it bothers me that it's such a perfect person.
2: Funny that you mentioned that, because I tried one of those sites that you can record your voice. Mm-hmm. And then you can just type something and it delivers it back with your own voice. It was supposed to be me, but it sounds perfect. Without an accent.
3: Perfect is not fun. I'm sorry. That's why I keep myself so imperfect.
2: But you got to be careful, because with the voice cloning, they can just call you back pretending to be a family member or a famous person. They can steal money from you.
3: But they were doing this before AI. Mm-hmm. Just telling people, oh yeah, I have a sore throat. They did it to my mom. I've talked about this many times, about how my mom got a call from my brother from the bank saying that he needed to deposit this money and he was going to send someone from the bank to pick up the money. My mom gave them all the money she had, and then it turned out to be a scam. And that was terrible for her. And I always, like, I live thinking that people are trying to trick me. I don't know if it is good or bad.
2: We
3: need to be careful, though.
2: You have to, yeah.
3: Because that's their job. So they are really good at it. We thought it would be a good opportunity to talk to an expert about how to protect ourselves from scammers in general, but in particular from AI scammers, because they are so difficult to detect.
2: Yeah.
3: So today we have invited Jocelyn King. She is the queen of online safety, the founder and CEO of Smarter Online Safety, and the author of Digital Self-Defense in an AI World, How to Protect Yourself Online.
2: Now, how do we know it's going to be her?
3: We don't know.
2: We could be scammed.
3: We should have a phrase. We should set it up right away before we start doing it. Jocelyn King, welcome to the Sound of the Pacific Northwest.
4: Thank you so much. It's wonderful to be here with you today and your wonderful audience.
3: So Pedro and I were thinking, if we lose the connection, how do we know it's you again? We need to have a password, right?
4: Ideally a passphrase, and ideally it's something that you don't send digitally in any way.
3: And you don't say over the air?
4: You don't say over the air, and you don't say it in front of thousands of listeners, but you want to have a passphrase that you share with your friends and family to verify. You know, it's easy to say have a password or passphrase, but I find a lot of people, you know, if we're trying to get our whole family to remember something, and we have, especially if we have elderly, you know, members who aren't working with tech all the time, it can be a little daunting to try to give a passphrase for people to remember. So what I like to do is every family has a story of the grandparents, a trip they took, or how they met, that has never been published on Facebook or on the internet.
2: Good point, yeah.
3: Oh, although kind of difficult, like we're now used to putting everything on Facebook.
4: Correct, but usually those stories haven't made it out yet. Mm-hmm. And it can be something, so if how grandma and grandpa met is a known story and has been published on the internet, then pick something else. Pick their honeymoon trip, or you know they were in Cabo, or they were in London, or whatever. But come up with something from that, because everyone can remember that regardless of their full cognitive ability.
3: Yay.
4: And it is a personal story. So if I got a call from my grandmother and or she got a call from me, And I said, you have to verify by asking. And she says, all right, where, yes, sweetie, where did your grandfather and I go on our honeymoon? Well, nobody knows that except those of us in the family, because we heard the stories around the dinner table, and they've never been published on Facebook, amazingly enough. So we can then answer. And if I don't know the answer to that, grandma needs to be suspicious about who I am.
2: Well, that's why, Jocelyn, you're the expert. I would have said my pet's name. That would be the easiest one.
4: Well, unfortunately, I'm a novice hacker compared to the people I work with, right? My buddies are the ones who hacked into things resembling the Pentagon, let's just say, and we're told you can come work for the government or you can go to prison. So they protected our nuclear submarine codes.
2: What a stupid choice.
4: They will find your pet's name. They will find your pet's name.
3: Right.
4: Now, that said, I can probably find it because I can get into, even if you've put it on your Facebook account and you've said, oh, I'm only going to share it with friends and family. I'm not going to share it in public. I could still get in because it's very easy to hack any one of your friends who has used password 123 or their birthday. And I don't even have to be a skilled hacker. There are bots that do that. So you want to assume that anything you've published on social media, even if you think it's private, it's still digital. And if it's digital, it can be found by hackers. So if you think of it that way, you're going to think about what you share a little differently. So do not use that as your password, especially on your banking or your finance or your passphrase to verify you.
3: So Jocelyn, you are the queen of online safety, but this is not how you started. You had like a personal nightmare. Can you share what happened to you with us?
4: Yes. So I was working in tech. And I'm somewhat tech savvy compared to the average person, but there's a big difference between being tech savvy and understanding security and cybersecurity. So I had done a lot of the right things. I had my network at home and my Wi-Fi were all password protected, and I put a unique password on them that I thought was good. I had my own system for trying to remember all my different passwords. I even had a security system on my house with cameras and things to protect myself from a break-in. But what happened is I got targeted by hackers, and they ended up not only hacking my network, but being able to disable my security system like they were a member of the family. And they were able to turn off the alarm and turn off the cameras and open the deadbolts and come into our home. And they planted a surveillance microphone in our bedroom, which we did not find for well over a year. So they knew our whereabouts, they knew what we were doing, they knew our financial status, discussions about things we were doing with selling a house and doing things. So they knew where our finances were moving. And the scariest part about this kind of break-in, you know, think about how devastating it is to come home and see that somebody broke down your door, or picked your lock, and your jewelry is missing, or your drawers are pulled out, and you've been violated. To find out later, because of an attic repairman who came in because we had a leak in our roof and they were replacing the insulation in our attic. And in the process of doing that, they dislodged the microphone and the ceiling over the bed. I was standing in my bedroom when this wire started coming down. And I thought, what are they doing up there? They're putting a wire through my ceiling. Well, they had dislodged a microphone that had been there for who knows how long, well over a year. Wow. To this day, we don't know exactly if it was 1 or 2 years. And the fast forward bad ending of this was that we ended up losing our whole retirement. My husband of 20 years had a series of heart attacks and then a quadruple bypass and a personality change and PTSD. And my 20-year marriage imploded. I was working in tech in Silicon Valley, and the career trajectory that I'd worked for 20 years had this wonderful opening. I couldn't apply because I couldn't do the travel. I couldn't leave my home because we were under attack and under surveillance. And I did not feel safe in my own home or frankly in my life. And I didn't even feel safe using my phone. I didn't know what they could see or know who I was calling. So even when I called law enforcement, you know, they couldn't help me because there wasn't a break-in or a picked lock or a photo of somebody breaking into my home. When I called the FBI, I was fortunate enough to get a hold of a field agent. I started describing the device that we found in my ceiling. And before I could finish, the agent finished describing it to me. And I learned the hard way that it was a very common device that could be purchased on any of hundreds of websites. So there was no smoking gun. There was no way for them to help me. And I learned that I was one of a million people filing cybercrime reports with the FBI that year.
2: Now, Justin, you know, when people get scammed like this, most of us, and I include myself, feel ashamed, feel mad, and just they want to hide it because they are so ashamed of what happened that they just don't want to tell anybody. And I imagine your position being a tech person even more because you knew that this could happen. Why did you decide to open up and decide to work on this?
4: Well, it took some time because this happened 9 years ago. And what I had to do just to feel safe in my own home. I mean, at this point, I'm on Ambien and antidepressants, and we're going into COVID and lockdown, and, you know, everything's crazy. I feel just my life is falling apart before my eyes. And I thought the only way out is to learn what I need to do to stay safe. It was very hard to reach out. At first, I just started reaching out to cybersecurity professionals that I met through work connections and LinkedIn and knew somebody who knew somebody, started talking to them, but I was still asking them general questions. I didn't want to tell anybody what had happened to me. The other thing is you get very paranoid when you're living under attack like that.
3: Right. Everyone is a suspect.
4: Right. So I'm talking to people that I know are good guy hackers, but they're hackers. I don't know that they're not somehow know the people involved, or I have no idea what's going on the dark web. I know there's a dark web, but I didn't at that time. I hadn't been on it. I didn't know what it was. I felt like I was in a bad movie. And so I was asking things about how to stay safe. And I bought dozens of books. I still have them to this day. And the challenge was I was just looking for the simple checklist. I was like, I'm a capable person. Give me a checklist and I'll get it done. But everywhere I turned, it was like, here's a book about network security. Here's a book about passwords. Here's a book about, you know, your cell phone. Here's a book about this. And I felt like I was going to Home Depot and buying those panels you use to make a fence. Like I had a panel of fencing and then a big gaping gap and then another panel of fencing. And I thought, well, that's not going to keep anybody out.
3: Right.
4: And what helped me survive that ordeal and rally was that I realized I need to create this checklist, not only for myself, but for my adult children, for my friends and family, because nobody should go through what I went through. And it's only getting worse because I was working in machine learning and AI at the time, and I knew that all the tools coming out were just going to help make hackers better. So I just made it my mission to create the checklist for how everybody could stay safe. And my side of the business was always in the communications and education side. And I said, well, good, I can use my skills for good and make sure I'm saying this in plain English. It took me 3 years of working full time with top cybersecurity people in a startup that they invited me to be part of, and to be on the dark web. And I came to understand nation states attacking our grid and cybercrime rings, like you see in the movie The Beekeeper, and then hacktivists who are doing political means for hacking, and then just the hackers who buy a malware kit for $79 online and start sending emails to unsuspecting people to plant malware on their devices and steal all their money. And I got to be on the dark web, understand how our data is sold. Your data, like mine, was just being sold for pennies and being used to take everything we had. And that got me so angry that it made me rally and say, I'm going to be a force for change then. I'm going to create the checklist that everybody needs to know so that they don't have a gaping hole like I had.
3: According to the FBI, Americans lost about $21 billion in scams.
4: Right.
3: But now we have to add the AI that is helping them. What are the most common AI scams that families should be on high alert for right now?
4: Well, the biggest things are investment scams, romance scams, and urgent wire scams from family and friends in distress. Because all of these are using AI to clone voices. Mm-hmm. If you've ever posted a video, even 5 seconds of your voice on Facebook or Instagram, and even if you haven't posted it, if a friend has two of you at a birthday, or you're sending a birthday wish to a friend and you're doing it through a voice chat, if it's digital, it can be accessed. And hackers are very good at getting information because there's a lot of ways that we leave ourselves exposed that we don't realize. I could take your happy birthday, and with the tools that I have, and I'm not nearly as skilled as these professional hackers, and I could, you know, send a family member an email from you where I'm literally typing in what I want your voice to be saying, and it'll sound just like you. It has the same timbre and cadence of your voice, same pacing, same inflection, same energy. And it's going to say, Pedro, you know, I'm on vacation and I got mugged and they took my wallet and my phone, and I'm at the urgent care and I got to get out of here and I got to get a plane. My wallet is stolen. My cards are missing. I just need you to wire me $5,000 and I can pay you back when I get home. And what happens to us, the way our brains work, is when you have somebody you love and you hear their voice, you think you recognize the voice, you immediately go into, okay, this is urgent. They're in danger. I have to help. You activate my fight or flight part of my brain. Uh-huh. And I stop questioning whether you're really Pedro. And I start thinking about how quickly can I wire you money? How am I going to do this? I'm immediately coming to your aid. And that human capability that we have and that wonderful human quality that we have of wanting to help friends and family and other humans in distress is what is being used to manipulate us to wire money to bad guys.
2: Now, Jocelyn, I mean, first two things for the hackers listening to us right now. Don't try that with Luciana. She would never help. She would just ignore that.
5: That's not true, but they don't need to know that.
2: Okay, but secondly, I mean, you're absolutely correct. If some family member in distress calls me, I don't even question anything. I would try to help. How can we avoid that? What do we do against that?
4: There's putting out a fire and there's fire prevention. The first thing I would say for fire prevention plan is just like, you know, the way you might prepare for earthquake evacuation or where's the emergency kit if you have to be evacuated for fire or whatever. You've got an emergency preparedness plan. The number one thing you need to do is offline in a different room from your phones. You need to have a family conversation and have a passphrase. Mm. And you want to have the passphrase be something that your friends and family know. Even if you don't have a passphrase already set, or let's say you set it with your family, but then you're getting an urgent call from a friend or somebody you went to college with or a neighbor, and you've never set a passphrase, I want you to pause. All of this is done for a sense of urgency and that there's no time to lose. And you can then use that to your advantage by just taking a moment mm-hmm. to pause and ask them a question no one else would know the answer to because it's never been posted. In fact, a lot of these social media things where they're like, hey, what's your favorite? You know, what was your first car? They have these games that you see.
5: Yes.
4: And a lot of people love doing those. Well, unfortunately, what do those resemble? Those resemble the answers to a lot of security questions to get into your financial. Mm-hmm. They may not have a game of asking your mother's maiden name because that's very obvious, but there are security questions about your first car, your first pet's name. Yeah. And there are hackers who are putting games out there on social media just to get people to give them information that then they associate with you. And then they're going to, through their automated systems, attempt to get past the security questions of all the financial institutions. Because the thing that everybody has to realize is, as a hacker, they're not taking hours and hours to try to break into you. They're just plugging your information into their automated software system, and their bots are doing all the work. So these automated systems that are now being even more powerful because of AI are creating these low-hanging attack surfaces for us.
5: So in your upcoming book, The Digital Self-Defense in an AI World, you introduce the concept of a digital castle defense system. What is that?
4: You know, that is great. And that is something I use with that. I'll tell you, I've made it even simpler because digital castle, the idea is the moat. So I made it even simpler. I said, you know what? Everybody wants a safer circle. And so I've just published the book. And what I do is I give you three circles of safety that you can draw around yourself. And it just takes a couple of hours for each. I call it your safer essentials. There's 10 things that if everybody does, you will immediately get into the 5th percentile of protection. You will be ahead of 90 to 95% of people with full protection. Because the saying we have in cybersecurity that unfortunately is painfully true is the bad guys only have to be right once. Yep. They only need one way in. I guarantee you what the biggest enemy that everybody listening has is that they're not completely unprotected. If you were completely unprotected, you'd feel this urgency. It's the fact that you say, I lock my phone, I have my password stored in my browser. So you think you're safe, and it's a false sense of security because you could be completely open in another way. If you haven't frozen your credit, right now as we're speaking, a hacker or scammer could be opening credit cards in your name. They could be at a used car dealership taking out a loan and driving the car off the lot in your name, and you're only going to find this out when you have a bad hit on your credit. Maybe you've frozen your credit. But one thing I run into all the time, even if you've put protections on your phone or you've updated your Wi-Fi password, here's a challenge that's in these first 10 things you need to do. When was the last time you updated the password and the software on your router?
2: Never. I don't think we ever did it.
4: Most people didn't. And I'll tell you why this is important is because most people, unless they had the Geek Squad come out and do and install it for them, never change the password. It's still the login is admin and the password is 1111. And you know how I know that? Because it's on the sticker on the bottom of your device. And here's a story, and I mentioned this in my book, because I fill it with a lot of stories so that people have some clear analogies, but I literally drove around a neighborhood with a hacker friend of mine, a good guy hacker. They're called ethical hackers. He had moved into a neighborhood, and he was driving around, and he realized he could hack into any of the networks of his neighbors and get in and actually get their financial records, anything that they've downloaded, photos, get access to their baby monitors, their front door cameras, could have full access of this. So we had a little challenge. I drove him around the neighborhood because he said he could hack into four or five neighbors in less than 15 minutes. And he actually did it in about 10 or 11 just by having his bots try different password combinations that were the most common combinations of people's birthdays and, you know, password 123. And, you know, it's still amazing. Over 50% of people still use password 123 or password 111. So again, he didn't have to do any work. He just pointed his bot at their Wi-Fi and was able to bypass their weak password. And the reason I will never forget this is because it was a bet and I had to buy an expensive dinner that night to be able to do this. He went to his neighbors to show them the picture he took of what he could see on their network and said, you know, I'm an ethical hacker and any hacker could drive up a block away and hack into your network and take all of this information. So let me teach you how to protect yourself.
5: Now, you're talking about routers. And routers, it's like you kind of assume it's computers. It's almost like cell phones. Information goes through them. But they can actually hack toys and even air fryers. How is that possible?
4: Yes, any smart device. Smart does not mean safe, everyone. Just remember that. Smart does not mean that. In fact, smart means vulnerable. Your refrigerators and everything, because they have very weak security. Your smart TV or refrigerator could literally be sending information about you and your home outside of your home hundreds of times a day. And there's no security on them. And the security that's on them is very weak and hasn't been updated. So one tip I have in there is you want to put all of your smart devices on a guest network, not on your primary where you have your phone and your computers and your family. 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Every Wi-Fi you buy, 90% of them, will have a way that you can set up a guest network. And just like when you have guests over, you can give them access to that. So you want to put all of your devices and your guests on a guest network and keep that separate from where you have your finances and your home security and the things that you are protecting and your baby monitor so that you don't want anybody who could access your guest network to be able to see your baby.
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4: Oh, thank you for having me. It's been a wonderful time. 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You know, you have a deadbolt, you lock things up. 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
6: weather. Skies will become mostly sunny today with highs in the lower 80s, a light northwest wind. Clouds return tonight with lows around 60. Partly to mostly sunny Monday, highs around 85. Scattered clouds and 60 Monday night. Sunny and 85 on Tuesday. I'm meteorologist Matthew Harding on KPDQ.
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8: Hello there, and thanks for tuning into this week's show. I'm your host, Chris McKay, and I'm really happy to have you along today as we explore and discover the secrets to health and wellness. 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I want you to check them out when you have a chance because they really do have some great products to improve your health, and you'll save some money in the process. Okay, folks, this is going to be a great show. We're going to talk about food cravings, low energy, high blood sugar, digestive problems, high cholesterol, sluggish metabolism, high blood pressure, pain. This list goes on and on. My guest today is Dr. Brent Agin. He's an MD with a focus in wellness and prevention. Dr. Agin has authored two books. The first one is Healthy Aging for Dummies, and the second one is called Superfoods for Dummies. He sees patients of all ages and maintains a diverse array of clientele, including professional athletes and celebrities. He's going to debunk everything you thought you knew about dieting and explain how those extra pounds, that spare tire around your waist, is not your fault. And the timing couldn't be any better, because if you've made yet another New Year's resolution, I know I have, to finally lose the weight and keep it off, you don't want to miss this show. Dr. Agin, welcome to the show.
9: Thank you, Chris. I'm excited to be here.
8: All right, Dr. Agin. So we're talking about getting rid of those unwanted pounds, that embarrassing spare tire, and getting to a healthy, more natural weight. I mean, what's the real issue, Dr. Agin? What's going on?
9: Let's get right into it, Chris. And I'm going to ask you a question.
8: Okay.
9: Why do you think we're gaining weight?
8: We eat too much and we don't exercise.
9: I wish it was that simple, but there's more to it. If it was that simple, we wouldn't have such a problem with our children. Why are we seeing six-month-olds obese?
8: Well, that's a good question, because I guess, you know, you're not going to have a six-month-old that's going to exercise more, right?
9: That's exactly the point. And I actually brought you a can of infant formula, and this is a way we can start seeing what the problem is.
8: Okay.
9: Take a look at this and just give me the first ingredient.
8: Corn syrup.
9: There you go. High fructose corn syrup. And it's actually being introduced to us at a very early age.
8: Corn syrup is sugar, right?
9: That's correct. It's a way to make sugar in a processed form, but the bodies can't handle it the way they do with natural sugar. This processing of foods is really what's driving the hunger in this vicious cycle of obesity.
8: That's scary. So really, from the time that we're kids, we're being exposed to this.
9: Yeah, it's

0: Very scary. What we have going on today is this vicious weight gain cycle. Too much sugar in our foods, which inactivates leptin, the hormone that tells our brains that we're full. So we have these starving brains, which then keeps us eating past our full point. People don't want to be obese. People don't want to be overweight.
1: Right.
0: And it's just the same way as that people don't want to be addicted to drugs.
1: Yeah.
0: But they can't stop. And what's driving that is the body keeps telling you to eat more.
1: So what can we do then to stop our sugar addiction and lose the weight?
0: Well, Chris, I'm here to talk to you about this new weight loss formula. It's called Skinny D.
1: Skinny D. Okay, I like that.
0: It is a nutrient-rich liquid meal replacement drink that's clinically proven to provide a high degree of overall nutrition, and it helps you wean off the sugar addiction.
1: Okay.
0: Skinny D was designed to reduce the appetite, increase metabolism, it's low calorie, and it's very safe for diabetics as well as pre-diabetics.
1: Okay.
0: That's where the D in Skinny D comes from.
1: So what makes this so unique compared to what's already out there?
0: The first thing is that we've packed an enormous amount of nutritional value into this concentrate. One of the best appetite suppressants is good nutrition. It's packed full of plant extracts, amino acids, fiber, antioxidants, and adaptogens, ingredients that help reduce cravings, reduce appetite, and in 20 calories, and it's perfect for weight loss and general nutrition.
1: Now, how quickly do you start to see the pounds come off?
0: Within 72 hours, you're going to start seeing a good amount of weight coming
1: really?
0: Off.
1: Really?
0: Yeah.
1: So what can you expect when you start taking your Skinny D formula?
0: Well, from the minute you start using Skinny D, your body's going to start learning when to shut off, when to stop eating, and that leads into all the other health benefits. I mean, lowering cholesterol, increase in sustained energy, normalization of blood sugars, less pain in the body by reduced inflammation, better mood, less anxiety, better digestion, better metabolism and absorption of nutrients. You're going to start seeing your skin looks better, your nails look better, you're going to look better.
1: Can you share some stories, some results that you're seeing from your patients?
0: The great thing is that I have success stories from people with diabetes, people who are obese, from people that are just looking to maintain good general health, from young people, old people. I mean, Skinny D can fit into everybody's diet. One of my patients, she was a diabetic, really kind of had just given up. I mean, she had tried multiple different diet options, but, you know, just the pounds weren't coming off. And she also just couldn't find any way to control her blood sugars.
1: Yeah.
0: So she had almost given up on life. I got her to try Skinny D and I said, you know, let's replace one meal and then just eat a little bit more sensible and come back and see me in a month. And 60 days later, she came back. She had lost about 22 pounds. And was almost in tears, and she explained a situation, and she had actually went to an amusement park, and for the first time in about 11 years, was able to walk around the amusement park and not get pushed in a wheelchair.
1: Wow.
0: And that's because she lost the weight, she had energy, and finally, some quality of life.
1: Yeah. Well, I want to take a minute here and let you listeners know that if you want to get your new year started on the right foot, by trying Dr. Agin's Skinny D weight loss formula, there's a special toll-free number to call. 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
0: Hey, Chris, can I say something real quick?
1: Sure.
0: For all of you that have made the decision to try Skinny D and then take the first step in losing weight, one of the things I would like to include is a free copy of my 9 weight loss secrets you need to know. 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
1: 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Okay, if you're just joining us, with me today is Dr. Brent Agin. He's an MD. He has a focus on wellness and prevention through an integrative approach. Dr. Agin is here today to talk about why we struggle to lose weight. And really, we're talking about the core of this problem being high fructose corn syrup. In terms of being overweight, being obese, and the health problems that are created because of that. Dr. Agin's been sharing with us a new formula that he's put together. It's a weight loss formula called Skinny D. It's designed to help really kind of wean us from this sugar addiction that we have, but do so in a very smart way. So, Dr. Agin, can you recap for my listeners that might just be joining us, what's going on out there?
0: We're in a situation where the foods we eat are driving us to want more of the same foods. Mm-hmm. Most of them have high fructose corn syrup, which is something our body just does not handle. It changes the way our body's metabolism works, causes your brain to want more food, and it causes this vicious cycle of overeating, becoming obese, and the research supports that.
1: And what is some of that research?
0: Well, back around 1990, Princeton did some studies. What they did is they took a group of rats that were able to eat as much food as they wanted to.
1: Okay.
0: And they had another group of rats that ate just a small amount of high fructose corn syrup. The high fructose corn syrup rats ended up with obesity and had all of the signs of metabolic syndrome, which is basically what we're facing now.
1: From that standpoint, maybe you can talk a little bit about how your Skinny D formula then kind of breaks that cycle.
0: Skinny D was scientifically developed and is clinically proven to give the body nutrients that it needs to stop cravings and shut off the hormones that are stopping the brain mm-hmm. from telling you you're full.
1: Mm-hmm.
0: It's a natural formula, and nutrients and nutrition is your best appetite suppressant and best advocate for weight loss.
1: Mm-hmm. Now, what if you don't have any weight to lose? Is this something you could just use to get the nutrients that your body needs?
0: Well, let me ask you this, Chris. Do you eat breakfast every day?
1: No. I have coffee. Does that count?
0: That's the problem. Most people don't eat breakfast. They get up in the morning. They have a cup of coffee. They might not eat again till noon. And it's already a stress on the body just not eating overnight. Skinny D is the perfect solution. It's a very quick, very nutritionally packed concentrate.
1: Mm-hmm.
0: They can put in a bottle of water, walk out the door. There's their breakfast.
1: And how long would you use this for? Is this something that you could just keep using?
0: I suggest you do.
1: Okay.
0: If we look at statistics, 92% of dieters fail. The cookie diets, prepackaged meal diets, they're not working. So when we're talking about Skinny D, we found a successful option. Just stay with it, and long-term weight loss can definitely be achieved.
1: Well, what do people tell you about their experience with your Skinny D formula?
0: Chris, I got to tell you, we get phone calls, emails, letters. Here's a letter we received from JC. It says, when I first started taking Skinny D, my cholesterol was a little high. I now have perfect lab results. I have more energy than I ever had. Since drinking the delicious Skinny D, I feel more alert on my 9-to-5 job. Not to mention, finally able to wear some items that were hanging in the back of my closet with price tags still on them. It's a new day. I'm not at my goal yet, but when I'm there, Facebook will see me.
1: You know, that says a lot.
0: It's very powerful, and this is an opportunity for someone to get rid of the yo-yo dieting.
1: Mm-hmm.
0: Skinny D should take you right into a nice balanced weight and the health benefits that come with that.
1: Yeah, well, it makes a lot of sense. 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And Dr. Agan, you mentioned that you're going to include a free gift for those people that call in today, right?
0: Yeah, I'm very excited for everyone that's going to pick up Skinny D and give it a try. And for doing so, we wanted to throw in a little gift. 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
1: And I think that's really great. So folks, look, you have absolutely nothing to lose here because the Skinny D formula is guaranteed to be safe and effective or your money back. So again, that number to call is 1-800-964-9144. I'll give it to you again. 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Well, what do you think, folks? I bet you never knew that high fructose corn syrup is in so many of our foods, and that's really what's causing overeating. But Dr. Agan has been telling us about this new way to effectively drop the weight through his formula called Skinny D. It's a meal replacement. It's going to help you feel full. It's going to help you deal with your cravings. And then secondarily, which I think is very unique, is going to give you all of the nutrients that your body needs so that you're not starving yourself, right?
0: Yes. Starvation is a stress on the body. And it's very similar to what bears do when they hibernate.
1: Okay.
0: Bears try to slow down their metabolism by hormonal changes. And it's no different what happens in starvation programs. And that is why the rebound effect is so dramatic. People get off of these diets and they just look at foods and they start to gain weight.
1: It seems that way, doesn't it?
0: It's true.
1: Now, is that also why you kind of hit these plateaus?
0: Yeah, that's correct. And in our research, we did have plateaus, but they were very short-lived. Plateaus are inevitable, and it's actually kind of the body resetting itself.
1: Mm-hmm.
0: But to have short plateaus is really what makes the scientific breakthrough with Skinny D. I mean, it was formulated to work in a program that would minimize plateaus and keep people losing weight in a nice, steady fashion.
1: Wow. Well, I want to talk about the studies in a minute, but before we do that, I took the liberty of going to the supermarket and I picked up what would appear to be a similar meal replacement drink. And it actually has a little seal on it that says for diabetics. So if we do a comparison here in terms of this versus your Skinny D formula, what's different about these two?
0: Well, first, just go ahead and start reading the ingredients.
1: Okay. All right. This has water and then corn maltodextrin.
0: Oh, and what do you think that is?
1: Since it has fructose nearby, it might be high fructose corn syrup.
0: Yeah. There's a lot of interesting ways on labels that you can hide the actual ingredients.
1: This is kind of scary, right? Because this is for people with diabetes, and yet you're putting sugar back in the body.
0: Yeah, reading labels is confusing.
1: Yeah.
0: The marketing ploys out there saying 100% natural, but yet they're still full of high fructose corn syrup. How can that be? It gets very difficult to figure out what do I really eat. Replace a meal with Skinny D, and then try to choose foods that are more whole, raw foods.
1: Mm-hmm.
0: You're going to have results. Your bodies do not defy physics. If you eat that way, you're going to get results. It's plain and simple.
1: I want to talk a little bit about the studies for Skinny D. Can we talk about some of the studies that were done?
0: Yeah, we did a few trials.
1: Mm-hmm.
0: The most recent trial, from the weight loss standpoint, the average weight loss in 2 weeks was 18.2 pounds.
1: 18.2 pounds?
0: 8.7 pounds in the first 72 hours. That was the average weight loss of participants. 6 week weight loss, 28.4 pounds.
1: Holy moly.
0: It's a lot of weight.
1: It is a lot of weight.
0: Yeah, let's talk a little bit about the health part.
1: Okay.
0: And this is the important part from the medical standpoint. Everybody had a drop in cholesterol, but the average drop of cholesterol was 20 points.
1: That's amazing.
0: Yeah. And I will say this time and time again is that good nutrition is your best advocate for weight loss and is definitely the best appetite suppressant.
1: And it's and this is safe. Is there anything you have to worry about here?
0: It's very safe. Kids can drink it. Elders can drink it.
1: And it tastes good?
0: Tastes delicious. And I have one, and I was waiting for you to ask that because I want you to try it.
1: Okay. All right. So, well, I'll try it.
0: Yeah, I want I'll you to try
2: it.
0: Some.
2: So, okay. And, so let me I get some water here. Let me just pour it in a glass. Okay. So I'm gonna pour this in. All right. Mix it up. But you said sip it, right?
0: If you drink it very fast, your body might not even have time to say, okay, you're
1: that
0: full.
1: Tastes good.
0: Yeah, that's it's good. Taste. Yeah, it has to taste good.
1: Yeah, and I can definitely see doing this. And this is only 20 calories, you said, right?
0: Only 20 calories. It's really a very positive, powerful meal replacement mm-hmm. that sets people in a position to better their health. You have to understand that this is a great opportunity to stop being a statistic. When you start to get into Skinny D, we already know you're going to look and feel better. I mean, and we know that people want to see the difference. They want to see the weight loss. They want to look better. But that's just part of it. Energy level, enjoying your life, being mm-hmm. able to have the energy to get through days and be productive at work and go enjoy your family and opportunities in life, normalizing blood sugars, reducing risk of mm-hmm. diabetes, mm-hmm. pain. High fructose corn syrup and highly processed foods drive inflammation. It's an inflammatory process in the body, but it also causes joint pain. It causes migraines. It causes all sorts of pain syndromes in the body. Mm-hmm. And Skinny D is a great opportunity to reduce pain. Better your mood. Start yeah. enjoying life a little bit better. Less bloating, gas, digestion. Improve heart health, reducing your risk of strokes and heart attacks. Mm-hmm. You're bettering your immune system. When you have stress on the body, your immune system is one of the first things that is punished.
1: Mm-hmm.
0: Your skin looking better, acne going away. It's just endless.
1: Wow. Well, again, I'd love to hear some more of what your patients have had to say.
0: Well, like I said, Chris, we get all kinds of feedback from Skinny D users. Do we have time to read a few more letters?
1: Sure.
0: Here's another one. I decided to try Skinny D, not being sure of what I was getting into. However, it turned out to be very easy. Drinking the liquid was quick, easy, and tasty. I never felt hungry. I was surprised with the amount of weight I lost. I lost over 15 inches on the program and couldn't be happier with the results.
1: Wow, 15 inches. That's a lot.
0: That's a lot. And look at the statements that were in that small paragraph there. Quick, easy, and tasty, and I never felt hungry.
1: Yeah.
0: That was all what we were talking about.
1: Wow. Wow. Well, again, folks, if you like what you're hearing here and you want to try Dr. Agin's Skinny D weight loss formula, there is a special number that you can call today. 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And as Dr. Agin mentioned, it's perfectly safe for diabetics, which really gives Skinny D the D in its name. 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And Dr. Agin, you're going to include a little something extra, right?
0: That's correct. And it's a free copy of my 9 weight loss secrets you need to know. It talks about how to boost your sluggish metabolism, how much exercise you really need each day, powerful foods proven to reduce belly fat, and natural diabetic secrets that every diabetic needs to know.
1: I think that's really great. 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Remember, Skinny D, Skinny Me, this could be you. 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Well, folks, I don't know about you, but this is really interesting. I'm learning a ton here about why we struggle so much with trying to lose weight, really coming back to this high fructose corn syrup.
2: and how it's in practically everything we eat. Our bodies are having a tremendous difficulty trying to process it because it's not a natural form of sugar. But we've been talking with Dr. Agin about a way to deal with that, and it's called Skinny D. It uses new technology, key nutrients that are specifically selected and clinically proven to help stop these cravings, help you feel satisfied, but at the same time, help you drop that weight. And coming back to this high fructose corn syrup, if it's so addictive, why are we still seeing this out there? I mean, we became aware with cigarettes. It doesn't mean that everybody stopped smoking, but on the other hand, at least the awareness is there.
0: The high fructose corn syrup is a problem that's not going anywhere anytime soon. It's just, it's so inexpensive that it's just too easy to put in all of our foods. I mean, it's in ketchup, it's in yogurts, it's in cereals, it's really? In baby formulas, it's in things that are supposed to help diabetics. It's in all of our foods. And this is exactly why I developed Skinny D, to make it easier on all of you listeners to improve your health and lose weight.
2: And I think that's what it's, you know, at the end of the day, that's what it's about, to truly have a solution. I mean, what would you tell someone listening right now that's kind of thinking that same thing? This sounds good, but you know what? I've tried everything, nothing works, and I'm checking out. Sorry.
0: Well, I say give it one more try. And if you are one of those listeners that have just feel like giving up, just understand you're not alone. There are a lot of people that were not asking to be in this position, and it's not your fault. Skinny D is a liquid that has the right vitamins and nutrients in it to help people lose weight and help them hold their cravings down, give them the nutrients to have their body run efficiently. We have research to support it. There's clinical trials to show that it is effective. Just give it one more try.
2: Well, who can benefit from your Skinny D formula?
0: Everybody. Yeah, everybody. And that's the truth. Any age, 20s, 30s, 40s. You know, in my practice, I've seen a large portion of the population that are getting into their 40s and 50s and 60s now that are looking more than ever now to stay vital and stay vigorous and have the zest for life. And if you want to live a long, productive life and enjoy your hobbies and your family and travel, you have to lose weight. It's the first thing you have to do. You have to lose weight. You're going to get all the health benefits with it. And so that happens at all ages.
2: Well, we got to start winding things down here. What can Skinny D do for someone listening right now that is interested in what we've been talking about?
0: Well, the list is long, but I'll try to wrap it up here. You're going to start losing weight at a pretty quick pace. You're going to start seeing your skin looks better. Your nails look better. People are going to look better, but that's not where it stops. People are going to get more energy. They're going to lower their cholesterol, maintain their blood sugars, reduce pain by decreasing inflammation in the body. And by doing that, you're going to have better moods. You're going to be less depressed, sleep better. You're just going to get a better sense of well-being. This is an opportunity to really improve overall health.
2: Well, Dr. Agin, unfortunately, we have only a few minutes left here. Is there anything else that you want to share with our listeners today before we sign off?
0: Well, I could keep going for a while, but the biggest point is that this is a very good investment in health and could be the least expensive health benefit you could possibly get yourself involved in. We just talked about all the benefits that you can see from this product, and it has huge rewards. People owe it to themselves to give this a try and see if they can better their lives. And just don't give up. That's the biggest thing. Give this a try and start enjoying life.
2: I think that's great advice. And Dr. Agin, again, thank you so much for taking time out of your busy schedule to be with us today.
0: Thank you.
2: All right, folks, here's your last chance. 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And as Dr. Agin mentioned, it's perfectly safe for diabetics, which really gives Skinny D the D
1: in its name. 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
2: 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I'm Chris McKay. 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
6: It's not the messenger, it's the message that saves people. The Savior, Jesus Christ, is not us. It's like you pour water into a vessel, and when people drink water out of the vessel, are they tasting the vessel? They're not supposed to. Never they should taste the vessel. The vessel has to be clean. They should taste Jesus Christ, not you or me.

0: Welcome to Somebody Loves You Radio, the Bible teaching ministry of Roel Reese in Diamond Bar, California. We are continuing our study of 1 Corinthians with encouragement to boldly share the good news of the gospel. Some people may reject your testimony, while others will be drawn to Jesus through you. But ultimately, the Lord Himself is the one who changes hearts. It can be freeing to know that we don't need to feel pressure to convince anyone to come to Christ. Here's Roel Reese in 1 Corinthians chapter 15.
1: He says in verse 1, "Now moreover, brethren," after he spoke to us in 12, 13, and 14, the gifts of the Holy Spirit, he says, "Now moreover, brethren, I, Paul, declare to you the good news." Notice, "the good news which I preach to you, which also you receive, and in which you stand." Three things he wants to remind them. Number one, I preached to you, you received it, and now you're standing on it. Three things that we do with the gospel. The gospel, first of all, is preached, and then it is received, and then it is standing upon the word of God. I love the way when you're preaching the gospel and you have a bunch of non-believers, because it's a good challenge to non-believers to stand before them and to be able to give them the truth of God, how some will respond to rejection, but the others, as they're touched by the Holy Spirit, it is amazing how they break down and humble themselves before the presence of God. There's always those two camps, non-believer and then the believer, those that doubt and those that believe. And so Paul wants to make sure that we understand as Christians that the gospel is the good news. And it is always preached, it is always not only received, sometimes rejected, but at the same time, we stand upon the gospel of Jesus Christ. And then secondly, look what he says in verse 2. "By which," the gospel, "also you are saved, if you hold fast to that word which I preached to you, unless you have believed in vain." Notice that here, he makes a very important statement here. He's talking about the gospel of Jesus Christ, how the gospel saves people. And then after he talks about salvation, he says, "If you hold fast to that word which I preach to you, unless you have believed without a cause or without success," in the Greek, without a cause or success. And think of how many people, like Paul says here, that not only come to hear the word of God, but they don't hold it fast when it's preached to them. And they don't really believe in the gospel of Jesus Christ. And yet at the same time, I think of how many that really do believe in the gospel of Jesus Christ, and you see a transformation, you see a change in their hearts and in their lives as the word of God settles in their hearts and they completely become a different person. Verse 3, "For I, Paul, deliver to you, first of all, that which I also received." Now notice, you can't deliver it unless it's been given to you first. If you accept it, then you can give it out. And think of how many people reject it when it is given to them. Totally rejected. "I don't want to hear that." And sometimes they get very nasty when you're trying to tell them about the gospel of Jesus Christ. And yet I've learned over the years, you can't take the gospel and shove it down somebody's throat. It has to be the work of the Holy Spirit for people to come to salvation and to know the truth about God. They have to be hungry. They have to really be open. And if they're not hungry and they're not open, then you're wasting your time sharing with people. The Holy Spirit will show you that. And so whenever you talk to people, they become argumentative. That's cool. But don't argue with them. Don't try to convert them. That is the power of the Holy Spirit, the only one that can do that. You can become frustrated. You can become really hurt. And at the same time, you can get mad at people. So it's really important for me that when I share with someone, I want to look at their attitude. If they're open, then I'll share my heart with them. But if they're not really open and they're resistant, they don't want to hear it, then I won't even talk to them. I just walk away and say, "Hey, God bless you. I won't see you again." They want to be open and they want to be hungry. Then you can really share the gospel with them in full scripture with them. Look at verse 3 again. For I delivered to you, first of all, that which I also received, that Christ died for our sins according to the scriptures. Notice what Paul is doing. We don't have the New Testament yet, okay? He's referring back to the Old Testament. He's always pointing to the scriptures. You always have to refer to the scriptures. The Bible teaches this. The Bible says this. Now, what Paul's talking about here, he's talking about Psalm 16:10, Isaiah 53:8-10. He's talking about Psalm 22 concerning the actual crucifixion of Jesus Christ in Psalm 22. 750 years before Christ was crucified, David wrote in Psalm 22 about his crucifixion. And then how about Isaiah 750 years before? In Isaiah chapter 52 verse 11 through chapter 53, you have not only the actual abuse and beatings of Jesus Christ and the crucifixion of Jesus Christ, and yet it was written 750 years before it ever happened. The scriptures, the word of God, the world cannot see that. The world can't do that. It is only by divine appointment that God through his word can only do that, because of the anointing of the Holy Spirit and the sacredness of God's word, the holy scriptures. Then he says this, verse 4, and that he, Jesus, was buried and that he rose again on the third day. Notice again, according to what? According to the scriptures. Psalm 22, Genesis 22, Isaiah 53, the Old Testament again. And then verse 5, and that he, Jesus, was seen by Peter, Cephas, then by the 12, and after that he was seen by over 500 Christians at one time, of whom the greater part remain to the present time, but some already have died. So there's all these witnesses that after Jesus was killed, they saw him at the resurrection. Remember when Jesus on the cross and he actually died and told the Spirit to depart? Then they took him down and they buried him. 3 days later, after he went to hell and set the captives free, he comes back and he's in the grave and he resurrects after 3 days. He walks out of the tomb. And then for 40 days, he went and met with the disciples and he showed them his print hands, the actual nails prints in his hands, his feet and the side. He ate with them, he fellowshed with them, and he taught them the word of God. And then after 40 days, he went up to the Mount of Olives and he ascended to heaven in a cloud. And then he told them that he would come again in the same way that he departed. It must have been a trip for the disciples to see him in resurrection body. Remember when Peter was in the mountain and Jesus was transformed into the future? When he said, let's build 3 tabernacles, one for you, one for Elijah, and one for Moses. And then the Lord rebuked him. And you think how now Jesus, in the resurrection body that he possessed, that he could go through buildings and at the same time they could touch him and he could eat and drink with them. We really don't understand the heavenly body. It's something that is a mystery to us. And yet each one of us individually, when we die, we open our mouth and then the spirit that's in us comes out of our body and the body becomes an empty shell. And our spirit goes to be with the Lord or it goes to hell. And the angels are always at your presence to take you to heaven or to take you to hell. You can read that in the Gospel of Luke, chapter 16, verse 19, all the way down. So it's really for me to understand the scriptures that he's talking about. Verse 15 again. And that he says again that he was seen by 500 brethren at once, of whom the greatest part remains into the present time, but the others have died. Verse 7, and after that he was seen, notice, by James, and then by all the apostles. So every one of them got to see him. And then verse 8, I love this. And then last of all, notice Paul didn't put himself first. And last of all, he was seen by me, Paul, also. And notice, as by one that was burned out of due time. Paul reminds them that God got a hold of his life and he felt like he was one born out of due season. Because when he first got saved, the apostles didn't accept Paul. They didn't trust him. And it's so cool that he took Judas's place. He became the 12th apostle. When Judas committed suicide, then Paul, on his way to persecuting Christians in the book of Acts chapter 8, he's on his way to Damascus and the Lord appears to him and he knocks him down and says, "Saul, Saul, why are you persecuting me?" And he said, "Is that you, O Lord, Jesus?" And at that particular moment, the Lord blinded him and converted Paul, and he went back into the city of Damascus as he was going to persecute Christians. And he was there for 3 days, totally blind. He couldn't see. And the Lord went to Ananias there in the city of Damascus. And he said, "Ananias, I want you to go and I want you to lay hands on this fellow. His name is Paul that I just converted, and put your hands on him so that he may see again." And Ananias said this, "Man, I'm not going, Lord. Haven't you heard about this guy? He's killing Christians." He says, "Don't worry about it. I already got him." So he went over, lay hands on Paul, and Paul's scales fell off and was baptized with the Holy Spirit, and Paul was never the same again.
0: 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Let's continue now with the final part of our study, the resurrection.
1: "Then, for I am the least of all the apostles," notice that, the humility of Paul, self-denial, "whom I am not worthy to be called an apostle because I persecuted the church of God." Notice that. I was a persecutor of the church of Jesus Christ. Acts 22:4, 1 Timothy 1:15-16, 2 Corinthians 4:5. He constantly was killing Christians and putting them in jail. And yet Paul here, so humble in sharing his testimony. Verse 10, "But by the grace of God, I am what I am." I love it. Paul doesn't boast and puts himself on a pedestal. He says the whole thing, the bottom line, it was by the grace of God that I was saved, just like us. It's by the grace of God. Not because we were great, but we were sinners. And God came and touched each one of us individually when we repented, and by faith, we asked him to come into our hearts and lives. And what did he do? He transforms us. That's why Paul says in 2 Corinthians 5:17, "Therefore, if any man is in Christ Jesus, all things become brand new. All things pass away and all things become brand new." That's what a Christian is like. Then he says again, "But by the grace of God, I am what I am, and his grace toward me was not in vain." Notice, God's grace is not in vain. "But I labored more abundantly than you all. Yet not I," but check this out, "it was the grace of God which was with me." I love it. The grace of God is what motivates me. The grace of God is what maintains me. The grace of God is the gift of God. I can't boast about it. Apart from the grace of God, man, I would be dust. I would be lost completely and fully. The unmerited favor that God gives to each one of us individually when we submit and surrender our lives to him fully and completely, then the grace of God will start working in your lives. Verse 11. "Therefore," what I just told you, he goes back to the past. He says, "whether it was I or they, so we preach, and so you have come to believe." Notice that. That's his final analysis. It was the gospel of Jesus Christ. It was not the messenger. Understand this. It's not you. It's not me. It's not the messenger. It's the message that saves people. The Savior, Jesus Christ, it's not us. The message that we deliver. It's like you pour water into a vessel, and when people drink water out of the vessel, are they tasting the vessel? They're not supposed to. Never they should taste the vessel. The vessel has to be clean. They should taste Jesus Christ, not you or me. Very important. So Paul here brings out some real truth to us. Verse 12. Now, if Christ is preached that he has been raised from the dead, how is it, dude, that some people are saying that there is no resurrection from the dead? So in Corinth, you had these Greeks, and even in the Corinthian church, people that did not believe in the resurrection. There were false teachers in Corinth. They were trying to deceive the people. They were trying to discourage them. It was a logical argument. And then at the same time, here is Paul trying to be a shepherd. And then on the other side, there were those that were trying to destroy the foundation of the resurrection in the life of young believers that had come to Jesus Christ. Not those that were mature. They always go, false prophets, false teachers, always goes to those new Christians. Those that are babies in Christ. And they try to discourage them, and they try to brainwash them, and they try to take them away from the truth of Jesus Christ. But it's the Holy Spirit that seals us, our hearts and our minds. And as you become a student of God's word, and you begin to study God's word, then you can stand on the foundation, which is Jesus Christ, and you can give an answer to those that are questioning your faith as you give them the word of God. So then he says in verse 13, but if there is no resurrection of the dead, then Christ is not risen. Notice that. To deny the bodily resurrection, notice, in principle, is to deny the resurrection of Jesus Christ. If we don't rise, then Christ never rose from the dead. And then let's eat and drink and do whatever we want to do, because there's no life after death. This is it. So enjoy it now. So Paul's going to really deal with these Gnostics and these guys that didn't believe in the resurrection. He says again in verse 13, but if there is no resurrection of the dead, then Christ is not risen. And if Christ is not risen from the dead, then our preaching is empty and your faith is also empty. Wow. He says, forget about Christianity. Christianity is built upon the resurrection. You see, and the resurrection of Jesus Christ. Without the resurrection, there's no Christianity. So here he brings out this powerful defense. Again, he says, and if Christ is not risen from the dead, then our preaching is empty and your faith is totally empty. Verse 15, yes. And we are found false witnesses of God. So then people can say you guys are false teachers, false prophets. Because the reason we have testified of God that he raised up Jesus Christ, whom he did not raise up. In fact, if the dead did not rise. So he says, people will come to you and say, you're a liar because you said that Christ had risen from the dead. But if it's not true, then you're lying and you're deceiving people. And then verse 16, for if the dead do not rise, then Christ is not risen. And if Christ is not risen, then your faith is empty. Notice that, empty. And you are what? Still in your sins. Wow. Still in your sins. Can you imagine how many people struggle with that? What is the first thing that Satan does to new believers? He condemns them. You know how many people I've talked to when they're new believers? They'll come and say, I think I committed the unpardonable sin. Really? How did you do that? Well, I just came to Christ and I slipped and I fell the other day and I sinned against God. And what does the devil do? Immediately he comes and says, you call yourself a Christian? Man, you totally have gone against what Christ has taught. And they get this in their minds. And yet, the one that commits the blasphemy against the Holy Spirit is a person that would never be in church, never would be convicted, but he would be totally lost, fully out in the world, and never ever would come to Jesus Christ ever again. But here he wants to make sure that we understand that if Christ is not risen from the dead, then we are still empty and dead in our sins. Then God has not forgiven us. We're on our way to hell. There's no redemption for our sins. Verse 18, then also those who have died in Christ have perished. So all of our loved ones Our friends, the prophets from the past, Abraham and all of them, it was just a delusion. It was a lie, and they're all gone, and it is not true. They've all perished fully and completely, and we also will perish if Christ did not die and rise again from the dead. Verse 19, and if in this life only we have hope in Christ, then we of all men are most miserable. Notice that, how sad it would be. Notice, if this is only what we had, but we have Christ and we have his word. Now verse 20 to 28, he says in verse 20, he says, but now Christ is risen from the dead and has become the first fruits of those who have died. Now remember, those in the Old Testament, they died and they were in Abraham's bosom. When Christ died on the cross, do you notice what I'm saying? When Christ died on the cross, what happened? Those that were in hell, taken out, remember Abraham's bosom, and they were taken to heaven. From the time that Jesus died on the cross and resurrected, from that point, not the Old Testament, from that point in the New Testament, until Christ comes again, every person that died, the moment they died, immediately, instead of going on Abraham's bosom, immediately went to heaven. Immediately. So look what he's saying here. This is pretty interesting. Verse 21, for since by men came death, by men also came the resurrection of the dead. Notice that. It was only by men that death came. Why? Because first Adam sinned. Sin entered the world through Adam and Eve, and the whole human race became what? Infected by sin. That's why everybody dies. And it's so cool how Paul brings that from the old past to the present. Look what else he says. For as in Adam all died, but even so now in Christ all shall be made alive. Isn't that cool? Through the resurrection of Jesus Christ. But each one in his own order. Notice what he's going to say. Christ is the first fruits, and after those who are in Christ Jesus at his coming. Then comes the end when he delivers the kingdom of God the Father, and when he puts an end to all rule and all authority and power. And then he says, for he must reign until he has put all his enemies under his feet. Notice that. Rebellion, enmity has to be put down. Satan will be cast into the lake of fire.
0: We hope today's lesson has filled you with a fresh sense of urgency to share the gospel with those who don't yet know Jesus, pointing them to his all-sufficient death on the cross for our sins. 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
2: Skies will become mostly sunny today with highs in the lower 80s, a light northwest wind. Clouds return tonight with lows around 60. Partly to mostly sunny Monday, highs around 85. Scattered clouds and 60 Monday night. Sunny and 85 on Tuesday. I'm meteorologist Matthew Harding on KPDQ.
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1: Welcome to Focus on the Family's weekend broadcast. We hope the following program will challenge you and encourage you in your faith journey. Today on Focus on the Family with Jim Daly, we're exploring the topic of storms, which can change very quickly and unexpectedly, and a light rain can transform without warning into a howling gale. It's really damaging, even life-threatening. And your marriage is going to go through storms at some point. The question is, are you ready? I'm John Fuller, and thanks for joining us today.
2: John, the voice actor, I like this. Oh. You should go out for Odyssey and become a voice there.
1: I had one line, one sentence in
2: Doesn't
1: Odyssey.
2: Doesn't that bother you? They've only asked you in 40 years to do one line?
1: No, because that's
2: it bothers
1: okay.
2: me. I had one little part there once upon a time. But it's true. Marriage at times can be a struggle, just like voice acting. Gene and I have our struggles too. You know, Gene's always saying, you need to let people know we're not perfect, and we're not. And, you know, we have things in our own marriage that we have to work on, and that's okay. That's kind of like what life is. But, you know, there are couples who say, we've never had an argument. And I say, God bless you. I don't know if that's healthy. I mean, somebody might be rolling over all the time saying, okay, okay, yes. But today, we want to hear from a great friend and guest who wants to prepare you for those inevitable storms in your marriage. And let me remind you, Focus on the Family is here for you. That is key. We want to help you in any way we can. And I want to reemphasize, we are a treasure trove of resources here at Focus. Almost 50 years doing this, we have accumulated great wisdom with our counselors, our resources, the books we select and approve. Man, and so much digital information online. There is everything at your fingertips.
1: Mm-hmm. Yeah, we're a phone call away, 800, the letter A in the word family, or stop by our website. Gary Thomas is our guest today. He's a wonderful speaker and author. He serves on the pastoral teaching team at Cherry Hills Community Church in Highlands Ranch outside of Denver. And among the many books Gary has written, the one we're talking about today is Making Your Marriage a Fortress, Strengthening Your Marriage to Withstand Life's Storms. And here's Jim, how you began the conversation with Gary Thomas on today's episode of Focus on the Family with Jim Daly.
2: You have written some incredible books on marriage. I would say you're the foremost expert on marriage. I hope your wife Lisa's happy. That's the proof
3: right,
2: in the pudding.
3: You see me wince there when you
2: We're
3: said
2: gonna
3: that.
2: We're going to call her in a minute and make sure. No, it's so true though, huh? Gene and I always talk about that. It's tough to be in that marriage space where you're the expert and then you and your wife have an argument and you're thinking in the back of your mind, wait a minute, this can't be happening to us. Does that happen to you?
3: Well, what's been a blessing, because people often ask Lisa, what's it like? And she says, what's made it easier for me, she goes, is he really does live out what he writes about, except for one book. And we talked about it, Everybody Matters. She thinks I could do a better job eating a little more healthily than I do. But as far as marriage, she seems to give

0: me at least a passing grade.
1: All right, so. Now you made the rest of us feel better when we eat that In-N-Out burger. Okay. All right, let's get into it. Explain the idea of storms in a marriage. I get it generally, but you know, I understand it. It's related to your experience of surviving that hurricane down in Houston.
0: Well, yeah, it happened in 2017, and I think a lot of people can relate to this. We'd been in Houston for 7 years at the time, and every time in the fall, you have the signs blinking on the freeway. Hurricane season is here. Get your prepared kits ready and all of that. And the first few years, we take it seriously. We're from Pacific Northwest. The thought of a hurricane is terrible. After 4 or 5 years, you're like, yeah, I've heard that before. And then 2017, they said this big thing, Hurricane Harvey is coming, and it hit, and it wasn't that big of a deal at first. But then it moved a little inland, camped over Houston, and dropped over 50 inches of rain in 3 days. It felt like Noah's flood. I mean, it was just like, it just didn't stop. The water keeps coming up and up and up. And at that point, we see it coming into the yard, and I'm like, okay, I gotta take this seriously. I go in the garage. This is so pathetic. All I had was cardboard and blue painter's tape.
1: Oh, great.
0: Which to hold out flood water, you know, carry a gallon of water in a paper bag and you're gonna have just as much luck. And I realized, you know, just because the storm didn't come last year or the year before, people who are from that area of the country know eventually it is, and you need to be prepared. And I think the same thing is true for marriages, that, yeah, just because it has only happened to your neighbor or you haven't seen it this or that, just the way that life works, even for believers, and sometimes I think especially for believers, the storm is going to hit. And at that point, will your marriage be part of the problem or part of the solution? And that's why you want to prepare.
1: You say these storms will reveal one or two truths about a marriage and a couple. What are those?
0: All of these couples, the one thing that they had in common, and I was so inspired by their stories, was that they never imagined that they would have to face the depth of pain and struggle that they faced. They were all caught by surprise, but secondly, that God is faithful. And not theoretically. God says he's going to be faithful. In fact, I think there are two verses that have really come true as I've written this book and think about it and I'm speaking on it. Psalm 9:10 says, those who know your name trust in you, for you, Lord, have never forsaken those who seek you. There hasn't been a single person who seeks God that God has forsaken. And then Jesus' almost fierce promise, but comforting one, in this world you will have trouble, but take heart, I have overcome the world. Every couple found that to be true. Mm. They did face trouble, but when they sought refuge in God, they found refuge, a new relationship with God and a new relationship with each other.
1: Yeah, and we're going to cover in more detail. I think one of the great breakdowns in marriage can be those expectations, especially early in marriage. Speak to that expectation problem, which the earlier a couple can figure that out, I think, the better their marriage is going to be. Yeah.
0: Well, it's not just the expectations we have of our spouse. I think it's the expectations we have of God and ourselves. I think of one couple, Daryl and Stacy, a wonderful, godly couple. Stacy came from a dysfunctional childhood, and so she really wanted a strong guy who would take care of her. Daryl was a weightlifter. He could bench press 400 pounds. Mm. His expectations were, I'm going to be there for my wife physically. I'm going to protect my wife. I'm going to be carrying in the groceries or whatnot. 3 years after they were married, they got the diagnosis of MS on the part of Daryl. So really what motivated Stacy to get married, I want a strong man who's going to make me feel secure, who will take care of me, would never come true. She had to completely die to those expectations. And Daryl thought his relationship with Stacy would be, you can count on me, I'm going to be there for you, I'm going to take care of you. And now he says, decades later, she takes care of me. Mm-hmm. And talking to him even more recently, it's amazing. Stacy said, when I married Daryl, I thought I would just bask in the glow of Bubba, because he was obviously, as a weightlifter, he was a big guy, but charismatic, loved the Lord, great with kids. I mean, a really, really good guy. And today, Stacy says, he's marked by humility like no other guy I know, because MS has humbled him. So she thought he would impress people with his strength God decided he's going to have, no, Daryl, you're going to impress people with your humility, which only would have come through the severe road that they walked together.
1: Well, and the other part of that is how Daryl embraced what God's journey for him is. I mean, that's the humbling part, that he didn't walk away from the Lord in that respect. He said, thank you, Lord, and let's move on.
0: Yeah.
1: I mean, that's amazing.
0: It wasn't easy. I love it. He said when he was first diagnosed, because he was an athlete, he thought of himself that way. He said, I had one two-word prayer. Heal me, heal me, heal me, heal me. And he just kept praying. And who wouldn't? You know, in your 20s, sure, facing this, until God finally said to him, Daryl, I am going to heal you, but not of MS. I'm going to use MS to heal other things in your life. And it ended up being the pride.
1: Wow.
0: And here's where... I've just blown away by the wisdom of some of these couples. This is hard-won wisdom. Daryl talked about getting into bed at night. So he gets his chair right up to there. He still has use of his arms somewhat, so he can lift his body onto the bed, but he can't get his legs over. And so Stacy has to lift up his legs and move him over onto the bed. And he said to me, Gary, I'm tempted sometimes to say, why bother? I'm just going to let Stacy do everything. I'm only doing a little bit. And he goes, but I was really challenged. He says, I think I could probably physically only do about 20% of what I used to do.
1: Wow.
0: But I've been convicted by God. I want to do 100% of that 20%. Mm. And so often when couples go through challenges, they just give up. Well, if we can't do everything we wanted to do, let's just go into early retirement. And I was able to use, this has been life-changing for me, with a man who went through prostate cancer and had his prostate removed, and that can have real issues in physical intimacy or whatnot. And it would be so easy to say, well, we can't do everything we used to do, so let's just learn to go without. And I could share Daryl's hard-won wisdom. Okay, maybe you can only do 30% of what you used to be able to do, but do 100% of that 30%. Don't take away more than life takes away. And maybe... Yeah. It could be a financial calamity, not just health, where we can't afford to do the resorts. We can't afford to go to the Michelin 3-star restaurants. But don't say then you're never going to go out. Do 100% of what you're able to do. And that's the humility that was carved out of decades of seeing their expectations crushed. But the surprise they found, not surprise, but God was there in their greatest fears.
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4: In 1783, the Revolutionary War was nearly over, but America's future remained uncertain. Officers in the Continental Army were angry. Congress had failed to provide promised pay, and some considered using the Army's power to force the government's hand. George Washington understood their frustration, but he also knew the liberty they had fought to win could be destroyed by the very army that secured it. Washington confronted his officers and urged them to choose honor, patience, and loyalty to the Republic over rebellion. He could have used their anger to increase his own power. Instead, he used his influence to restrain it. Power asks what it can take. Character asks what duty requires. Washington's lesson still stands. Freedom survives when leaders place principle above ambition and remain faithful to God, country, and the people they serve.

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3: Gary, one of the things I like in the way you structured the book is you're pulling on a lot of stories from various couples that people can see their own lives in. And I love that. The next one was Baron and Christy, and he was in the Navy, chaplain in the Navy. He was deployed for 3 to 6 months at a time. The classic relationship distance issues. Describe what they were dealing with and how they sorted that out.
4: Well, he still is. And Baron is a soldier through and through. He was a Marine before he became a chaplain. He often serves with the special ops guys, which are, you'd look at them, you don't know they're in the military, but you know you don't want to go down an alley with them. I mean,
3: they're on your side, I'm okay.
4: Yes, they're on the side. You have no truer friend. And so it's just some valuable lessons. And so this is maybe if you have a long deployment in the military, or maybe you're traveling for business or whatnot, some of the lessons that I thought were very helpful is that they talked about leaving. They didn't talk about reentry. And they just learned, and this is what I love, all the stories of these couples, and this is what I love about marriage by God's design. We have time and commitment to get it right. None of these couples say, oh, we're just unusually wise, unusually connected, unusually mature. They share, yeah, we messed up here, and here's how we messed up. And Christina knew that Baron likes a clean house and a clean car when he comes home. And so she cleaned the car, but she forgot the steering wheel, and the steering wheel was sticky. She says, well, I did everything but the steering wheel. And Baron says, well, in the Marine Corps, sticky is sticky and sticky isn't clean. And, but this is where you have to talk about it as a couple, because I traveled a lot when the kids were younger without Lisa, because she had to be home with the kids. And rather than having the house clean, I just wanted peace and quiet. I'd been in front of groups. I'd been talking to people all day. I just wanted to chill out and have a relational time. But Lisa thinks her love language is cleaning, acts of cleaning. Add that one to Gary Chapman's. And so when I'd come home, and you know, it's always a rush to get the kids to bed in there. So she's furiously vacuuming and wiping. And I'm like, honey, I don't see the crumbs. I'm not inspecting the floor. I just really want to relax and say hi to you and say hi to the kids. And so what Baron wanted isn't what I wanted. It might not be what someone else's wife wants, but what I learned from their experiences, talk about it. And then talk about it some more. So often we have these expectations of our spouses, but we don't tell them, but we still hold them accountable to it. Another major lesson that I found really helpful, Baron talked about one deployment where he was available, because a lot of times when he's in the field, he's not, but he was meeting with other chaplains. It was a training thing. And so 3 or 4 nights, brothers in arms, they're having a great time. They're laughing. And then Christina started to say, hey, Baron, we haven't connected for 3 or 4 days. And he said, Gary, I realized I would never go out 3 evenings in a row if I was home and not be connecting with Christina. So just because I'm on the road, I'm still married and I have to act like a married man on the road. And so they were intentional about, you know what, just because you're on the road or just because you're the one at home, you still need to make time for your spouse. They've learned being in the military that if you aren't intentionally connecting while you're on the road, you learn how to live separate lives. And if you learn how to live separate lives, you become comfortable with separate lives. And that is a gateway to divorce.
3: Yeah, there's so many good lessons in that. I mean, one of the things is create a communication pattern. I try to call Jean at least once during the day when I'm traveling. It's usually two or three times when I have a little break. I probably bug the daylight out of her. Hey, what are you doing? Didn't we just talk an hour ago? I'm not doing much more differently now. But it's just good to stay connected. You kind of refer to that, I think, as focused communication. I don't know if that fits the
4: No, it was perfect. And Christina really stressed this because she has a friend whose husband is a pilot, and he didn't do that well. She goes, I'm talking to him on the phone, and I can tell I have about 10% of him. He's watching a game. He's watching SportsCenter. And so what my conclusion was, look, if you know you only have 10 minutes of solid conversation, give your spouse, your husband or your wife, the full 10 minutes. That's why I like FaceTime, because you can't cheat. look at each other face to face. And it's better to say, I'm yours for this amount of time. And then, you know, I'm tired and I got to go off. And one woman said her husband would call her when she was at work. And she would just be up front. Hey, babe, I've got 5 minutes before I have to be in this meeting, but I'm all yours for 5 minutes. And so she would listen and engage. And I think that's where just be intentional when you are communicating, and then just admit when you're at the end. For Baron and Christina, high-low was really helpful to set up their conversation. What's the high point? What's the low point? Because by the end of that, he was pretty tired. I mean, it's a demanding job that he faced. He could see people die. And Christina was empathetic to that she wanted to be connected in a marriage, but also have empathy that my spouse is doing a good thing, serving our country and ultimately protecting our family.
3: Mm-hmm. Right. Well, the pilot example, I was thinking you were going to say, while he's flying the plane, he gives her about 10%. And I was thinking, that's a good thing if I'm on the plane with him. I don't mind 10%. Yeah. Let's move to another couple, Keith and Roxanne, that you mentioned, who brought, as you described it, quite a bit of baggage into the relationship.
4: Yeah.
3: I think, you know, many couples, it may not fit exactly the definition of this couple, but when you bring childhood wounds and things into the marriage, boy, you have got to deal with that stuff.
4: Yes.
3: Describe what Keith and Roxanne, what they brought into the marriage and how it unfolded.
4: Well, first, a word to wives. It's so devastating, and I know wives can be unfaithful too. There's a story in the book where a wife had the affair, but so often wives think, if my husband is cheating or he's looking at porn, what could I have done? Am I not keeping myself up? Am I not active? And every husband insisted, and Keith was among this, there's nothing my wife could have done to stop
3: That's
4: me
3: not
4: from
3: the
4: straying.
3: Issue.
4: This is not about her. Yeah. It was entirely about me. In fact, he said, Roxanne was my perfect wife. And because I thought she's a perfect wife, I thought, I'm certainly going to lose her when she finds out the real me. And so why don't I just get it over with, act so outrageously that it's like pulling off the Band-Aid and getting it done. But for Roxanne, her father had been unfaithful to her mom. And so she just had these real deep wounds and a lot of insecurity that's understandable. Keith grew up in a family where he was not brought in as part of it. He always felt left out. Then he was molested as a young boy, and a counselor in Houston that I often go to for these issues told me, Gary, whenever a client comes to me and says that this happened to him as a young boy, he goes, I wait for the dominoes to fall. He goes, he's not excusing it. He goes, but it's such a deep wound. And so when you have that kind of baggage where there was just no connection relationally with your family, all of this happened before he met Roxanne, before he married Roxanne. Roxanne had nothing to do with it. Because he didn't deal with that baggage, marriage, I've found as a pastor, gives guys about a 9 to 12 month pause. In the freshness of marriage, a lot of those old things go away. But eventually, if they're not dealt with, they're going to come back. And so it's about getting strong so that you can be strong in your marriage. Roxanne couldn't cure or help or heal Keith. He needed a professional. She's not a PhD counselor. And so it's just, what I say is, if you have some hurts, maybe kids laughed at you or bullied you a little bit, maybe you're fine to talk with a pastor and receive spiritual care. But when you have the level of hurt that Keith had, and I think that Roxanne had, you need a professional. You know, I can brush my teeth. I can't give myself a root canal.
3: Right.
4: So
3: it's really fair. We often demean that in the Christian community because we think, well, really, all you need is God. And of course, that's true. If the Lord can wipe that slate clean, that's wonderful. That's not typically what happens. Going all the way back to your first story, God puts us on journeys to learn things about ourselves and about the world around us. So I love that encouragement to get good Christian counseling, I would say.
4: So I think with couples, when you're looking at your childhood hurts, instead of just saying, oh, it makes me so angry when he does this, or when she disrespects me, like I want to say, why does this make you angry?
3: Yeah.
4: Why does this make you feel so disrespected? Why are you so sensitive to this or that? It might be what your spouse is doing, but it might not be. It might be what your dad did, what your mom did, what your siblings did. It's just recognizing that we bring a lot of baggage into our marriage, and I don't want my wife to have to carry it. That's where I need to go get help and say, can you unload this so I'm not just dumping it on my spouse?
3: You know, and so often, Gary, temperament plays into this, and it could be either the husband or the wife. Either one can be very pro-counseling, the other one not so much, because for some, it marks failure, that I'm not measuring up, all those performance issues. It's not about that. No. It's about getting healthy, and so I just want to encourage people to remember that and try to break loose of that to make your marriage all that it can be. Right at the end here, the impact of isolation in a marriage, and it fits with this story, I think, but the isolation in a marriage can really wreak havoc on that relationship, both in a male expression of that, because we as men tend to pull in and go the way of the little boy. We don't want to deal with it. We don't want her harping on us. I don't know what to do. I don't know how to fix that in me. So we just pull in and we go news, weather, and sports, right?
4: Right.
3: And then for wives, I mean, they find it in other activity, girlfriend activity. They get distracted and you end up isolated. Speak to the verse in Proverbs that you mentioned in the book about the downside of isolation. It feels like it's a medication, but it's medicating in the wrong way.
4: Absolutely. Proverbs 18:1 says, whoever isolates himself seeks his own desire. He breaks out against all sound judgment. Keith felt like his downfall into affairs was fueled largely by isolation. He didn't deal with feeling isolated from his family of origin, and so he felt the same thing in his marriage, and I always thought he had to look outside of his family to do it. And I think isolation is sort of like, let me give a plug for Focus on, it's like Focus on the Family. Publishers say they want books that are Tylenol, not vitamins. And what they mean by that is, if you have a headache, I need this. Vitamins are supplements for long-term health, and they don't seem as urgent. I bet when people are going through an affair or a kid is rebelling or things are crazy, they're listening to 10 Focus on the Family episodes.
3: Well, I hope so.
4: But this is why you need the supplements as well, because if you wait until the crisis hits before you try to gain the wisdom or before you're part of a church group, they wouldn't have had anybody to call. When things are going well, you don't think you need church. It's like an obligation. Well, we should go. It's Sunday. But if you know the storms are going to come, you're going to say, we need to be a part of a church. The day will come when we need them. And the day is here when somebody needs us. And it was a real lesson. I think if you look at scripture reading, prayer, Bible study, listening to Focus, those are just wise things. Taking your vitamins to gradually become stronger as a person and as a couple. If you know the storm will hit, and it will, get the wisdom now so that you can draw from it. Not be like me with cardboard and blue painter's tape trying to hold back floodwaters, which is worthless. I just didn't have the resources. I didn't gather them ahead of time, and that was foolish.
3: Yeah, I hear you. And what you're saying is, on the sunny day, get the sandbags ready.
4: Yeah.
3: Because you're going to need them tomorrow.
4: Absolutely.
3: But Gary, this has been so good. And again, I just respect the depth in which you write on this topic of marriage. And every book that you've done on marriage is just a powerhouse, and it's so full of wisdom for couples, and this one hits the mark once again. And I just hope people will respond, even if you're in a healthy place with your marriage, it'll be healthier. And maybe you know people in your church or family members that need a copy of this great resource that Gary has written. Get in touch with us like we normally say. If you can donate to the ministry, if you could become a monthly sustainer here at Focus, that'd be great. One-time gift is good too. And we'll send you a copy of the book as our way of saying thank you. And if you're in a tough spot, we get it. We want to get the resource into your hands. So just let us know. And we'll give you the book. Also, your support helps to strengthen marriages and rescue couples who are in trouble. We have something called Hope Restored. It's a 4-day intensive. We have an 80% success rate. About 30% of the couples come with divorce papers ready to go. It's a remarkable program. I don't know of anything more successful in recovering marriages. And again, if that's something of interest to you, get in touch with us. We had a woman named Christy who she and her husband attended, and she said, I could have never imagined how God would use this experience to grow us closer to Him, to each other, and into the individuals He designed us to be. So often, we fell in love, we got married, and somehow now we're angry at each other. Hope Restored does a wonderful job of recovering that desire to be one. And that's God's desire for you as well. So check it out. Get help if you need it. And we are here to assist you in getting the help you need.
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4: 3 years after they were married, they got the diagnosis of MS on the part of Daryl. So really what motivated Stacy to get married, I want a strong man who's going to make me feel secure, who will take care of me, would never come true. She had to completely die to those expectations. And Daryl thought his relationship with Stacy would be, you can count on me, I'm going to be there for you, I'm going to take care of you. And now he says, decades later, she takes care of me.
2: That's Gary Thomas describing one of the many different kinds of storms that husbands and wives can face in marriage. But there's good news. God is always present with you in those storms. And with His help, you can experience a stronger, more intimate relationship. Gary is back with us today on Focus on the Family with Jim Daly, and I'm John Fuller.
3: Hey John, we had a great conversation with Gary last time, and you know what's frustrating with Gary? He's always saying something that I got to do differently.
2: That's frustrating.
3: And he's full of wisdom. Huh. I mean, yeah. He gives me those ideas. Okay, that's something I need to embrace and mm-hmm. do differently. And you are going to walk away with so many gold nuggets. Just stick with us. Gary is one of the foremost writers in this area of marriage. He's a pastor. John will give all those details in a moment. But I just love when Gary comes on and shares his wisdom that the Lord's given him. I'm reminded of that parable from Matthew 7 about building your house upon a foundation of rock and not sand. And when the storms of life come along, which is the theme of Gary's book, we have got to build that relationship, our marital relationship, on that rock. Mm-hmm. And that rock is the Lord. And we're going to talk about that today.
7: Right. And as you mentioned, Gary was part of the teaching team at Second Baptist Church in Houston, Texas for 11 years. He and his wife, Lisa, recently moved to Colorado, where he serves on the pastoral teaching team at Cherry Hills Community Church in Highlands Ranch. Gary has written over 20 books. He's a prolific speaker. He's a longtime and favorite guest here at Focus on the Family. And a book that really is the foundation for our conversation, and this is part two. If you didn't hear part one, stop by the website to hear it or watch it. The book is called Making Your Marriage a Fortress. And, of course, we have copies of that book here at the ministry.
3: Gary, welcome back.
4: Thank you.
3: It's so good to have you. Okay, last time we started with that parable or that theme of the hurricane in Houston that you didn't prepare for. You had blue duct tape and cardboard. Didn't work too well. So my storm story, we can relate to marriage. So In August, I buy a snowblower when we bought our house here in Colorado. I thought, I'm ahead of the curve. In fact, the guy at the store said, you're really thinking outside the box. Yes. It's August, you know. So I got it. I put the oil in it, put the gas in it, started up. It ran great. I shoved it into the corner of the garage. The first snowstorm here came 2 feet in October. Mm. I went and pulled that thing out, went to start it, and the engine had seized after running just like for 3 minutes. So then I got stuck. I couldn't buy a snowblower. We were having all these big storms, and they were sold out. And I thought, all that preparation, and it still went down. So how's that relate to marriage?
4: Well, there are three building blocks. I relied somewhat on the research of Dr. Archibald Hart and Dr. Sharon May, which is fun because it's a father-daughter team.
3: Yeah, who wrote their great. Book.
4: Dr. Hart has gone on to glory. Dr. May is still writing and teaching. But they talk about the three building blocks of emotional connection. And that's where you don't want your snowblower to have the immediate. And the three things they talked about were trust, which is so key. And it's not just issues of betrayal that you're not going to be unfaithful to me. It's if you say you're going to pick up the bread, pick up the bread. If you're going to be there for your kids' event, be there for your kids' event. That trust is so key to intimacy. Mm. Betrayal is to a marriage what dynamite is to a door. I mean, it just blows it apart. And we too often think of betrayal just in the terms of, you know, sexual unfaithfulness. But we need to build trust in other areas. The second thing was emotional availability. And this can be tougher for guys. It's just that I'm making myself available for my wife. I'm letting her explore. I'm exploring. I'm being there so that I can be present with her in her issues, and she can be present in mine. And then sensitive responsiveness. And this was helpful for me because so often as a guy, our wife says something that's hurting her, and our first thing is, okay, I'm going to fix that. I can take care of that. You're not going to have to mm-hmm. deal with that. And what they really want to know right now is that there's a sensitive response. You want to fix it because you don't want to have to live through this with me. That the process matters so much to our wives. And so if you lose trust and emotional availability and sensitive responsiveness, you're on your road to getting further and further and further apart. But those are also three tools that couples can use to begin to rebuild their marriages. Give an example where a wife had to be sensitively responsible. She was the one in the book I talked about where she had had an affair. Her husband was really grilling her one night. He was trying to catch her like a detective. Well, you said you went there, and you said he called you there, and how could those both be true? And so he asked her again, and she said, David, you've asked me that question 100 times, and I'll give you an answer 100 times. I'm so sorry for what happened, and I understand why you're doing it. It was so, she wasn't being defensive. She was almost saying, I get why you're suspicious. It makes sense. And so I'm going to be sensitively responsible. Where it doesn't go well, and I see guys do this more than women, they'll confess and say, well, when are you going to get over it? Hmm. Maybe never.
3: Right.
4: That's not a sensitive response. It's understanding, I put this fear in you. I put this hurt in you. I put this suspicion in you. I get it. It's on me, not on you. I'm not asking you to get over it. I'm willing to bear it.
3: Well, and I think in part, and you're going right to what I would describe as some of the extremes in the marriage storm.
4: Yeah.
3: You know, that kind of thing. But you also speak in the book, you write in the book about the mundane things that create breaches, right? I thought one of the interesting ones, and I experienced this, Gene and I did this when our boys were little. I remember coming home from work. I had a long day and I was exhausted. I mean, I literally got one foot in the door. Gene was at the door with Trent and Troy, one in each arm, and my one foot is in the door. And she goes, "You got to take the kids. Yeah. I'm done. Yeah. I'm done for the day. Take the kids." And I'm like, I put the briefcase down. I throw my jacket on the ground. Okay. I took the boys and took them to the basement and played with them. But it was hard because I was saying to Gene later, I said, "Man, I just need like 5 minutes. Just let me change my clothes, put a t-shirt on and some shorts, and then I'll do whatever we need to do with the kids." But it was like, it was hard. And that is a little bit of drift that you talk about too. And so I'd ask you kind of a more simple question in that regard, like the young couple that has 1, 2, 3-year-old children and the drift that can create, the separation that can create if they don't notice the storm warnings of what they're entering.
4: And it's a great point, Jim, because so often we think of storms as bad things happening. A storm can be a good thing that happens, like bringing a new baby into the house.
3: Great thing, but disruptive.
4: Right. Well, my friend Dr. Les Parrott has a great line. When a new baby is born, a new marriage is born. Even if it's a second or third baby.
3: Well, it's a different family.
4: It is.
3: It's not the same family.
4: And couples have told me before the baby comes, I says, "What are you going to take out?" And they go, "What do you mean?" "Well, do you think God gives you 30 hours more a week? Here's a baby. Here's 30 hours." I go, and the couples that made it, Jim, we're talking about John and Deborah here from the book and others, where their kids were older, but during COVID, he had to double down. He was a pastor and launch online services. They were ruthless in cutting out what they could, and they were intentional, I mean, industriously so, in saying, "We're going to come out of this closer together." And I think every time a couple brings home a new baby, there should be this pledge, and I think spoken out loud, our first goal is that 18 years from now, we're closer because we brought this baby home, not further apart.
3: Wow.
4: It's the best thing for the baby. It's the best thing for the marriage. It's the best thing for the legacy that they would leave behind. But they made tough choices in the case of John. Now, he's an eye surgeon, but he talked about what they do for their Sunday night check-ins. And you talk about emotionally available. He wasn't the first year. He was going through residency. He said, "Gary, every picture of me that first year, I'm laying on the couch asleep with the baby on top of me." Because I was so tired, and they realize, okay, this can't go on. This can't happen with baby number two. He now works 3 days a week, and he works 5 minutes from home so he can come home from lunch. And you might say, "Would you make that sacrifice?" He goes, "Yeah, I drive an older car." He goes, "But if you could have the relationship with your wife that I have," he wasn't speaking to me directly, but you know, generally, he goes, "It's an unmatchable connection. I like the life of intimacy that we share, the fun we have, the joy and connected. I would rather be this connected to my wife with maybe a couple $100,000 less in the bank than have money that I may never spend and feel like we don't know each other and being frustrated with each other all the time." And here's what I thought was just a beautiful truth that came out of it. Hannah says, "You know, we even occasionally do marriage seminars, and everybody says, 'You guys are so lucky. You're such a good match. You found each other.'" And she said, "Gary, luck has nothing to do with it. We didn't find this marriage. We created it, and we work hard to keep it." She goes, "We can be distant easily." And they've learned the hard way that when they didn't do the three different ones, they had a date night. They live in British Columbia. Beautiful sunset. I mean, it was just a gorgeous summer evening, paddleboarding, and they wrecked it because they had one of their worst arguments ever. And these friends came by in a boat and said, "Oh, this is such a romantic evening, isn't it?" And they're like, "This has nothing to do with romance." But I love that because younger couples often think, okay, you find the right person and you reap a great marriage. These couples discovered you have to be intentional, and check-ins were just a wonderful tool. For John and Deborah, it was Sunday evenings, 2 to 3 hours. That was their time. It was inviolate. The kids could not come into their room. They would not schedule anything. And I'm just saying, I see the seeds that they planted, and I see the crops they have reaped, and I think that kind of intentionality pays off big time.
3: Yeah. You mentioned money there, and I want to come back to that, because here at Focus, that's one of the reasons many, many couples will contact us, because money creates such friction in the marriage. And you use the illustration of the doctor who decided to work 3 days a week, drive an older car, those kinds of things. Those are all good decisions. But speak to, how finances can create such a, I guess, storm, a hurricane in the marriage, and what can couples do practically to get their hands around those issues, that issue of finance?
4: Well, I featured two different couples, one that were buried in debt to where they owed more than they earned in a year, and that was a wake-up call, and another couple that was very poor when they got married, then very wealthy, and then they lost it all, and they've been dealing with that for a decade and a half. So they don't have that happy ending. Well, you start tithing and miraculous things happen. That happened to one couple, not to the other one. The two key lessons I got from this on finances were this. Communication is so important. In both cases, one spouse didn't communicate to the other just how bad it was.
3: Right.
4: With one couple, the wife was an accountant, and the husband thought, well, she's an accountant, she knows what's going. But she just didn't share that they were going a little bit more into debt, a little bit more. And so they said, okay, let's figure this out. And when they found out they were more in debt than they earned in a year, he was just angry that she let him get into this situation. Both of the couples mentioned that communication is so key. Even if you're in a family where one person primarily handles the finances, in my marriage, that's my wife. We still have to have these quarterly meetings where I know this is where our investments are. This is where we're given. This is where we're settled. We don't have debts other than a house right now, so that's not an ongoing issue. But I do think if you don't want finances to pull you apart, there's got to be great communication. The second issue was the anger that resulted from that and learning how to deal with it. And I found one verse that I think a lot of couples take too literally in a way that hurts their marriage. And that's that verse, do not let the sun go down while you're angry, and do not give the devil a foothold. And so they think they have to keep working this out before they go to sleep. And that's what happened with Randy and Hannah. They're going around and around and around. Well, we don't let the sun go down on your anger. And it only got worse. It took Randy 3 days to come to grips with his anger and frustration before they could deal with it productively. Mm. And I think when you look at that scripture, there are three statements, not one. There's, in your anger, do not sin. That's one. Do not let the sun go down while you are still angry. That's two. And do not give the devil a foothold. We pull that second phrase, don't let the sun go down while you're angry, out of context and make that the whole message. But Paul's directly quoting wisdom literature, which most people know they're not laws, it's just general wisdom. And in the Old Testament times, that was, don't delay paying somebody, because at that point, if you did, they might go home hungry. If you've taken somebody's coat, return it by midnight so that they're not cold through the night. It was just a way, this is in Ephesians, and it was largely a large Jewish community. Paul's just using language from scripture they would understand. But what he's really saying is, in your anger, do not sin, and don't give the devil a foothold. The don't go to sleep, I think, is a legalistic application. If you're going around and around and around, and it's 2 a.m., my suggestion is, get a good night's sleep, wake up, have a bagel, a cup of coffee, process it, maybe talk to God, and then come together. I don't think you're disobeying that verse. I think you're saying, okay, I don't want to sin in my anger, and I don't want to give the devil a foothold, and use that other one as a general principle. That's what the couples found was most helpful for them. And this is the great thing about marriage challenges, is they teach us how to handle things like anger, like fear, like a lack of forgiveness, like arrogance.
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3: Gary, I'm circling like a buzzard coming back to some of the themes that you're mentioning. But one of the things you said that caught my attention was that busyness can be the sucker punch of a marriage. And I think I get that. And you're pecking around all of that. But describe how we need to be aware of the sucker punch.
4: Well, the destruction of a sucker punch is that you don't see it coming. Most of us see sickness as a serious assault on our marriage. When you get a diagnosis, you have MS, you have cancer, you have Alzheimer's. Okay, this is something that we have to face head on. When a child is born with a disability, okay, we have to face this head on. Busyness is more by degrees. It's like gaining weight. You gain a quarter pound every 2 weeks, which means you gain half a pound in a month, which means you gain 6 pounds in a year and 12 pounds. And, you know, it's just this gradual thing where
3: how did you know that's what happened to me?
4: but it's not that much, right? You think a quarter. And I think with marriages, you can experience that distance where you don't know more. And so I would just ask couples today listening, if you're in your kitchen, you're in your living room, you're driving down the road, do you know your spouse's greatest temptation right now? Do you know the greatest frustration at work? Do you know the greatest fear they have for their children? Do you know the greatest hurt from their childhood that they're trying to deal with that keeps coming back and really challenges how they view themselves? Do you know their best way of connecting with God? Do they feel far from God? So often we just assume that we know our spouses and that we're walking this life together. Those are basic things that we often just never get around. And it's just because we're just too busy. It's a sucker punch. We don't see it coming until all of a sudden we're knocked out and say, how did that happen? And you see it, Jim, how many times have you heard this? I love him. I'm just not in love with him anymore.
3: Right.
4: And more often than not, that's just busyness. You haven't worked on the marriage. You've slowly grown apart, so you can't even see your way back. There is a way back, but it doesn't feel like it at the time.
3: Yeah. Gary, let me ask you, in your book, Making Your Marriage a Fortress, you describe a couple who lost their 19-year-old son. Oh. My brother and his wife had that experience with their 30-year-old son. Mm-hmm. I asked him one day, I just said, you know, how often do you think of Bobby? He said, Jim, every day. I think of Bobby. That probably brings tears to my eyes even thinking about it now, because I don't know that there's any greater loss than the loss of a child.
4: I don't think there is. And when it's the loss of an only child, because it's not just your current loss, Jim, it's the future losses. What they found is that the second year was more painful than the first. Wow. The first year, they're numb. But the second year, okay, every Christmas now, we don't have Garrett with us. Garrett's friends graduate from college. They get jobs. well, we don't have that. His friends get married. We're never going to have a daughter-in-law. They have kids. We're never going to have grandchildren. It's an ongoing loss. It's not like a one-time hurt. It's the hurt that keeps on hurting. What they found that kept them through was they had been serious students of Scripture. And it was so helpful. We talked earlier about whether you view Bible reading as Tylenol or vitamins. So often we go to the Bible if we need Tylenol. We've got a headache. We've got a hurt. Okay, what will solve it? Vitamins is a wiser approach because you need to draw upon it. And Janelle said something to me that blew me away. This is faith in action. As they're sharing freely about the devastation of losing this beloved son, a really good kid. In fact, as this airs, Jim, it'll be almost 10 years exactly that they've lost their son. But Janelle said to me, Gary, God didn't just call Garrett from us. He called Garrett to something. Mm. And applying the scripture to be absent from the body is to be present with the Lord. She goes, I know today Garrett is perfectly serving the God who created him. She goes, my friends, they have issues sometimes with daughters-in-law, or there's alcoholism or work problems or depression or whatnot. She goes, Garrett has none of that. He's doing exactly what God created him to do. And Jim, the faith and the excitement, he's just perfectly serving God in a way that my friend's kids aren't yet, because they're still here in a fallen situation. And I was blessed by a woman for whom scripture became real. She needed it to be real, and she found scripture to be true. And it was a refuge, and it was balm in the midst of her tremendous hurt. Another big help for them was just the community. She mentions grabbing the lapels of one of her best friends the morning she found out. She said 70% of marriages end up in a divorce when this happens. Please don't let me lose my husband. I've lost my son. I don't want to lose my husband. And this church just wrapped their arms around her. She was getting 5 or 6 texts every day. After the first year, Joe's friends kind of dropped off. Janelle's friends, maybe, not saying it's a gender thing, but they were right there. But I think Joe's friends said, okay, we've traveled through this a year. It's time to move on. And so at 18 months is when he kind of broke. And it was interesting because Janelle said, for the first year, it was 95 Joe and 5% me. Joe was the strong one. He was holding me up. The second year, she says, it became 75% me and 25% Joe. It just, he was devastated. And what was so devastating to her, every time he saw Janelle's face, he was reminded of Garrett. Garrett looked so much like her. Yeah. So he wants to love his wife, and yet just the grief that he's reminded of his son. And so they had one of the biggest arguments of their marriage about 18 months after Garrett had died. And Joe stormed off, and Janelle just got on the phone, and she called his friends. Y'all got to go get him. I don't know what's going to happen, but he doesn't need to be alone right now. And they did. And that's why I say to people listening, church does matter. God doesn't want us to walk through this life alone. It's not just husband and wife. It's husband and wife and church. Because right now, people need you if you're not going through a storm. But the day will come. Jesus says, in this world, you will have trouble. If you believe Jesus, the day will come when you need those church members to wrap their arms around you. And it's too late if you wait for it. So keep listening to Focus on the Family. Get the daily vitamins. Grow in Scripture so that you can draw that powerful truth when you need it. Have those relationships so that you can stay together. What Joe and Janelle have today is so precious. It's buried 70% of couples who have faced it. It's given them 100% increase in their love for each other.
3: Yeah, and that's so wonderful and so well said. And, you know, that's what God does in our hearts when we lean into Him, not away from Him. And the test for us is where that bitterness and that anger goes. Do you trust God to bring you through the valley and out the other side and raise you up in a mountaintop, even if circumstances aren't dictating that's the joy you should have. That's the joy God brings. So, man, this has been terrific, Gary. Thanks so much for spending the time with us on day two. And as John said, if you missed day one, go back and get it. You can do that through your smartphone, through the app, or come to the website and download it there. But the basic premise here is Gary's poured his heart into this book, Making Your Marriage a Fortress. And there's so many nuggets of truth in here. You need to get a copy, and we'd love it if you would participate in ministry with us. Get the book directly from Focus, become a monthly supporter. We'll send it as our way of saying thank you. If you can't do that, we get it. One-time gift is another great way to do ministry with Focus on the Family, help more marriages. And I'm telling you, John, I've said this a lot. The breakdown of marriage is, I believe, the core problem in the culture. I don't care what color your skin is or any of that. Marriage is a significant problem in the culture today, and kids are struggling. You talk about fighting poverty, we need to keep marriages together. And Gary has devoted his life to that, and it's worth reading. So get a hold of us and get a copy today.
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0: skies will become mostly sunny today with highs in the lower 80s, a light northwest wind. Clouds return tonight with lows around 60. Partly to mostly sunny Monday, highs around 85. Scattered clouds and 60 Monday night. Sunny and 85 on Tuesday. I'm meteorologist Matthew Harding on KPDQ.
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0: Thank you for making us a part of your Sunday afternoon here at 3 o'clock. 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
1: 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I'm Roger Marsh. 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
1: Well, welcome to Family Talk, the broadcast division of the Dr. James Dobson Family Institute. I'm Roger Marsh. You know, prayer is at the very heart of our relationship with God. And when I think about prayer, I'm reminded of the words of the Apostle Paul in 1 Thessalonians chapter 5 when he writes, "Rejoice always, pray without ceasing, give thanks in all circumstances, for this is the will of God in Christ Jesus for you." Now, you may have heard those words before, but they're worth returning to again and again, a simple reminder to keep prayer at the center of your daily life. Well, on today's edition of Family Talk, we're bringing you part two of a classic conversation featuring Dr. James Dobson and his good friend, Dr. Dick Eastman. For many years, Dr. Eastman served as a true prayer warrior and a chief prayer officer at Every Home for Christ, a global ministry that takes the gospel door to door all around the world. Now, Dr. Eastman passed away this past April at the age of 82, ironically, on what would have been Dr. Dobson's 90th birthday. After a lifetime devoted to prayer and to introducing millions of people around the world to Jesus Christ, Dr. Dick Eastman heard those words, "Well done, good and faithful servant." And now he and Dr. Dobson are rejoicing together in heaven and looking down on the work that both of them were privileged to participate in here on earth. The legacy lives on, and we are grateful to share this timeless discussion with you again today. Now, in the conversation you're about to hear, Dr. Dick Eastman and Dr. James Dobson share remarkable stories of answered prayer, along with practical wisdom to help enrich your own personal prayer life. So let's join them now for part two of this classic conversation on today's edition of Dr. James Dobson's Family Talk.
3: It tells us in Romans that faith cometh by hearing and hearing by the word. I honestly think that the more you're in the word and you turn that into your prayers, it comes to a point where there is a trust that you know God so well in your heart that you know he knows what's best. And so you don't really doubt. I don't even think of that. It's something else that is related to this is people will sometimes say, "Do you ever lose your joy?" You know, because the joy of the Lord is your strength. And in some of the most trying of the things we've faced in family and circumstances, I can't remember ever losing my joy. And that doesn't mean you're not, you can get discouraged and really discouraged and then really disappointed in people, but even more so in yourself sometimes. But I do think that the more one in just a plain discipline meets with the Lord, day by day at a set time, I mean, that's one of the greatest doubt killers that I can think of. Somehow it just strengthens your faith. And then, of course, you see answers to prayer. And I don't have these kind of spectacular answers every 3 days. I've told someone recently when I was doing some mentoring that when you've been in the battle for 50 years, all you need is a couple of good things happen in a year, and then you have 100 stories.
2: Yeah. You know, my favorite story about my parents and my father is that, and I've shared it before, but some will not have heard it. My father was a soft touch. If you had

0: need. Mm-hmm. He would give you what he had. And as a result, he never had a whole lot. But he was so generous, and he was an evangelist. Evangelists don't really have a lot of money because they have to drive in those days, ride the train to some small church usually, and then preach for 10 days. And then on the last night, my dad would have noticed that the pastor and his family didn't have anything. Mm. And so he would, the last night, he would give whatever money they had given him to a request for funds to buy clothes for the children of the pastor or something like that. And then he would come home, and my dad would have been gone for 2 weeks. And I remember him coming in and my mother greeting him warmly, and her arms were around him. And one very long before she got around to asking, how much did they pay you?
1: Yeah.
0: Because women think about those things.
1: Sure.
0: And he said, he smiled. He always smiled. And she said, I know, you gave it all away, didn't you? And he said, well, this pastor, this winter's coming. They have four kids. They didn't have coats. And so I took up an offering for the pastor, and I gave back what they'd given me. And my mother would always say, I've heard her say it, if that's what God told you to do, he'll take care of us.
1: Yep.
0: And very shortly after, we would run out of money. It always happened. Mm-hmm. And then we would go into my bedroom. I don't know why my bedroom, and I don't know why they closed the door, but they did. And my dad would pray, and he'd say, Lord, you told us if we would be faithful with you in our good times, you'd take care of us. And we're out of money now. Would you take care of us? I'm telling you, that was on a Thursday or Friday. I was just a little kid. And the next Monday, when the mail came, and there was $1,200 in there, which was half a year's salary. I saw the Lord being faithful in that way.
1: Yes.
0: Through those childhood years, and my faith was growing by leaps and bounds, and I saw that generosity pleases the Lord, and it touches the lives of other people, and then he comes back.
1: Yes.
0: And he's done that throughout your whole life, hasn't he?
1: Oh, he has. I remember one time we had a need in the prayer corps for $500, and really urgent, and someone answered the front door, and I didn't know this was happening, and came in to me and said, Dix, there was a man dressed all in white, and he handed me this, and it was like $500 bills. And we rushed back the front and looked up and down the street to thank him.
0: there was nobody there.
1: I couldn't see him. And I can't say that that was an angel carrying U.S. dollars or not, but but there are those memories you have that carry you through those occasions when it's like an exact amount.
0: Amazing. We're talking to people who don't believe this.
1: Yeah.
0: That they don't believe God answers prayer in that way. I'm telling you, he does. And I believe it. And you obviously do.
1: Yeah. And one thing I'd say, too, about these amazing answers to prayer. over the years, I've learned, if you keep on praying, you will have more amazing answers to prayer. I tell people that 9 out of 10 of my prayer times are the dullest prayer times anyone has on the face of the earth. And I always say to people, except for you, because I know you're going to tell me no. I hold the record. But I don't go into prayer because I'm going to feel the brush of angels' wings or anything, but because I know the Lord is there.
0: Yeah.
1: And I'm just going to do that every day. I'm going to take my Bible. I'm going to listen to what he says through his word, and then bring before him the people I pray for, the needs. And that's the lesson I learned, is that you're just there.
0: Well, just there. The story you told has now reminded me of one that's precious to me. And I promise you, this is exactly what happened. When we built the campus, we had not enough money really to do the whole job. And yet we made it. And we finished that first phase of the campus debt-free. We hadn't borrowed a cent, but we had nothing left. Nothing left. And then, when you know, we had a financial shortfall. People are generous at certain times of the year. Yep. It was October, and we were really in need because I had nearly 1,000 employees at that time. And so Shirley and I came home kind of discouraged one day, and we went to bed, and we were both real tired. But before we got in bed, we got down on our knees. We prayed an uninspired prayer. Have you ever done that?
1: Oh, yeah.
0: Prayer that was born of discouragement, and you didn't really believe it yourself. And yet you said, Lord, we have a need here. And Dick, so help me, I named a person that I knew had money. And I had never asked him for anything, and I didn't then. I don't ask people for money. But I called his name to the Lord. Mm. I said, Lord, he could help us. And I'm not going to talk to him. You talk to him. And it was a short prayer like that. That was it. 1 week later, that man sent us $1 million through the mail.
1: Wow.
0: And I don't think he's done it since. But tell me the Lord wasn't listening. Okay. When you get down to pray and you feel like your prayers are bouncing off the ceiling, he hears you. He's there. He's in mm-hmm. that room with you, in that prayer closet.
1: That's right.
0: And see, now that was my dad's life. He was a prayer warrior too. And he prayed sometimes 3 or 4 hours in a day.
1: Mm-hmm.
0: I don't even know what I would say to the Lord in 4 hours. I mean, maybe you do that, Dick. I have not had that kind of discipline. I have enjoyed a wonderful prayer life with the Lord, but this deep, concerted prayer, and the Lord talked to my dad.
1: Mm-hmm.
0: You know, when those times happen.
1: Sometimes I'm asked the question, because I've written on prayer, and it's been so much a part of my life, of what's the most significant thing the Lord's ever really spoken to you. And I instantly, I'll say, oh, it's Jeremiah 29 in verses 13 and 14.
0: I know the plans I have for you.
1: That's the verses just before that. I know the plans I have for you that are good and not for evil. But then he says, and you will seek me. And here's what happened. I was in prayer one day, and I had my Bible open, was reading my Bible, and I came to that verse. And I read, and you shall seek me. And I felt the Lord say, circle me. So I circled me. And find me. Circled me again. When you search for me, circled it again with all your heart. And the Lord then spoke to me and said, you've just circled. And I really heard this in my spirit. You've just circled the three most important words on the subject of prayer in the entire Bible. The essence of prayer is not how many answers you get, but how much of me you seek. Because I am your answer. Now, that doesn't mean I don't pray for things very specifically, but when I go into prayer, it's to be with the Lord.
0: He did say, Paul said, to pray without ceasing, didn't he?
1: Yeah.
0: What's he mean by that?
1: Well,
0: you can't pray all the time.
1: You know, I'm glad you asked that, because that was something I really probed early on. And when I found out in the Greek, the original Greek, that it was a word like having a hacking cough. And you know, when you get up in the morning, if you have a cough, you don't say, oh, I'm going to schedule my coughs, you know, maybe on my break at work, and at lunch hour I'll cough some more. No, you cough when you have to. What happens in my life, I'll be driving down the road. I mean, I've done it today. Coming here, there was a man walking along the freeway, and I just said, Lord, I don't know what he's going through, but bless him. So in other words, I believe it's just, so I was coughing. It was a prayer cough. In other words, the prayers just come. You're talking to someone and they share something with you, and all of a sudden in your heart you're praying, and you maybe even offer to pray out loud with them. But so praying without ceasing, I believe, is being in that state of
0: attitude.
1: Attitude, yes.
0: Yeah. You were telling me in my office before you came in about three homes that Every Home for Christ has purchased. Tell us about those homes and what for.
1: We have historically done campaigns all over the world saying we're not going to do one in the United States because there's too many churches. You know, they should be doing it. And then the Lord spoke to us a couple of years ago that it was time to begin a campaign to reach every home in America. And through a very interesting set of circumstances, the Lord led us to Washington, D.C. In fact, I can tell you when it was, I felt we should go back and get a team to pray circles around the Supreme Court during the Hobby Lobby case.
2: Oh, yeah.
1: Yeah, and so we did that. And I was looking for a place to pray, and someone said to meet near the Supreme Court, and someone said, well, you need to go to this place where there's a man named Dick Simmons who's had a condo there for a number of years, and they pray. And so I called him and said, can we meet there? And he said, sure. Well, then I found out that this building had five condos in it. And when I came home, I shared it with our leadership, I shared it with our board, and I said, I believe God wants us to buy one of those condos and, you know, to have a beachhead of prayer in our nation's capital. Here's an interesting thing. The condos are right across the street from the Supreme Court and physically attached to the ACLJ, you know, the American Center for Law and Justice with Jay Sekulow. He's our neighbor. And when I saw the ACLJ, instantly, I mean, it was instantly, the Lord dropped the acronym into my mind, ACPR. CPR is when you bring something back to life. And the words came, American Center for Prayer and Revival. And so we've already started now, day and night prayer. One of these condos, by the way, we're getting ready to furnish it for senators and congressmen to come and pray together, because we're literally like 2 minutes from the Hart Building, and then right beyond that's the Rayburn Building. And
0: you're right at the center of government.
1: And one of the things that's developed is we've printed a map for Washington, D.C. of all the landmarks for people to do prayer circles around all these landmarks, and we've printed a guide and making an app now with passages of scripture for every landmark. And so we're going to be inviting youth groups to come. And you know, they come to do tours and see all the sites, but why not do a prayer tour?
0: I know that you're concerned about this nation. Dick, how do you see where we are and what's happening in America?
1: It's a very, very troubling time. Very definitely, because it doesn't, you know, we use the expression a no-brainer, you know, for a believer that has any sensitivity, they can see things happening in our culture. At the same time, just in my Bible reading, I try to pray through the Bible, you know, a few chapters each day to get from Genesis to Revelation in the year. And I was just passing through, you know, Abraham and the issue of Sodom and Gomorrah. And, well, Lord, if you could just find 10, if you could just, or 20 at first, and then he gets down and keeps going down. And I thank God, first of all, for things like the National Day of Prayer. I thank God for the people who are praying. And I can tell you that right now, I have hope. I have hope. You know, I have my Bible open, I'm a Bible marker and a eyeshade basis.
0: I wish everybody could see that Bible. That's been around the block a couple of times.
1: You know, that I pray for you and Shirley on a regular basis, actually every day. And I could show you this a little closer later, but this was a word the Lord gave to me for you so I could pray it.
0: For Shirley and me?
1: It was actually August 9th, 2005, because it's written right there. And it's from the Message Bible. And the Lord said, this is for Jim Dobson. And I began to read. It's verse 18 of Jeremiah chapter 1 in the Message. And it says, stand at attention while I prepare you for your work. I am making you an impregnable as a castle, immovable as a steel post, solid as a concrete block wall. Listen to this. You're a one-man defense system against this culture, against Judah's kings and princes, against the priests and local leaders. They'll fight you, but they won't even scratch you. I'll back you up every inch of the way, God's decree.
0: And there's that. Got our name in it. Oh, my goodness.
1: I just handed him the Bible to show him. And
0: Brings tears to my eyes.
1: You know, family talk and the battle that we're all in, that came back to me, and I'm glad I had my Bible with me here.
0: Dick, I know that you said you pray for us every day. It is an incredible gift for you to be praying for us.
1: Well, thank you.
0: You pray for so many others. You said earlier today that your list of people to pray for just keeps getting longer and longer, and you're going to have to edit it, but you haven't. So,
1: yeah, I have jokingly said you have to die to get off my prayer list, but it does mean your times of prayer extend. And I obviously can't pray for every key leader that ever, you know, I ever would think about. But when you mentioned earlier, we were in that small group. There are about five of us that just met from month to month. And it was that occasion where you get to know someone and then you feel they're in a battle. And I'm going to be a part of those who pray.
0: Yeah, those were very meaningful times for me. And those who are listening to us and maybe your faith is a little bit weak and you need a little help in fulfilling the kind of prayer life we've been talking about here today. Getting together with other people who are also reaching out to the Lord. That's a wonderful thing to do, isn't it?
1: Oh, absolutely. That's why we have our staff come together every morning to pray, because we know even as a ministry, we can talk about it and encourage others, but we need to do it ourselves, and it's always such an encouragement. I don't think there's a single time where you wouldn't feel lifted up and that you're carrying each other's burdens.
0: Shirley and I were having our morning prayer like that, and we were sitting at the dinette table, and we were reading the scripture, and it just occurred to me that Christ is here in this room, and I welcomed him. And I began praying to him as though he were sitting in the chair next to me. And I just said, Lord, thank you for taking the time to hear us and to be here today. And you show us, you tell us what you want of us, and we will do our best to fulfill it. That's a great prayer to pray, isn't it?
1: I just remember you remind me of the lady who was describing her prayer life. Her friend asked her, well, how do you do this every day? And she said, I just get up in the morning. And she was a widow. And she said, I put out two cups, pour a cup of coffee for Jesus, and then I pour a cup of coffee for me. And then I just talk to him. And then she said, and you know, he always shares so much. He never has any time for his coffee.
0: That's funny. Well, he's here in the studio today. Amen. And he has been. Dr. Dick Eastman, my great friend and brother, the Lord is pleased with you. I can feel his power in your life. And you're not done yet, are you?
1: Thank you. Well, no. Thankfully, our bylaws don't say that they need to replace the leader when he turns 65, you know. And then the huge project for us is we're starting an Every Home campaign in America with the goal of mobilizing 60,000 churches to be involved, because putting the country into zones, mapping out, we're working now on mapping out every zip code, some 43,000 of those, and then every neighborhood to be prayed over.
0: Dick, it's been so good having you here. I feel refreshed talking to you. You're a godly man, and the Lord has used you dramatically in millions and millions of hearts and lives. And mine.
1: Thank you.
0: Thanks for being here.
1: Thank you.
2: Well, Dr. Dick Eastman said it best when he reminded us that the essence of prayer isn't about how many answers we get. 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The Dr. James Dobson Family Institute offers a 10-day marriage series designed for couples who want to draw closer to God and to each other. 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Again, you can find that information at drjamesdobson.org, or if it's easier, just remember jdfi.org. They are one and the same. 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The zip code 80949. 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
3: Halfway through the 3 o'clock hour on your Sunday. Thank you for joining us today. 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
18: 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This product is not intended to diagnose, treat, cure, or prevent any disease.
19: Hello and welcome to the show. I'm your host, Pat Campbell. We've got a fascinating program for you today. Our guest today says that there is a youth molecule in the human body, and he says this molecule of youth happens to be concentrated in our skin, hair, eyes, and joints. He says this substance not only dramatically influences our appearance, in other words, how young or how healthy we look, but more importantly, our physical strength, our flexibility, and mobility. This is our ability to do things, lift things, get around, be physical. Today we're going to learn more about this once mysterious substance and how new breakthroughs are allowing us to get it back and keep it as we get older. All right, Bill Sardi is here. Bill is an author. He's traveled around the world in search of information about hyaluronic acid, or HA as it's sometimes referred to. He's back from his recent trip to a small village in Japan, where people maintain high levels of HA and are famous for their ability to defy the aging process. Bill, welcome to the program.
20: Great to be with you, Pat. And all your statements to introduce the show today are certainly not overstatements. After years of people using oral hyaluronic acid supplements, well, of course, we're going to give your audience a report today, an update, and an improvement, how things are going, as thousands of people have discovered how this supports in particular their joints, but also their skin and their eyes and, of course, their hair and so on. These are the areas where the body actually is highly concentrated in HA. But I want to tell all your listeners to please stay tuned, because there's going to be an offer today from Purity Products, no strings attached. This is an offer from a reputable company that's been in business for years.
21: Just for $5, there's no strings attached. You get to try a bottle of this wonderful new product and make your life simple, make your supplement regimen simple, and save a little money along the way.
19: Now, you say there's a youth molecule in the human body and that it holds the key to the visible signs of aging. Now, you've written about this. You've traveled to Japan to do the research. So tell me about it. What exactly is this molecule you're talking about?
20: Pat, it's amazing that most people don't know this word, hyaluronic acid. And, of course, it's made. It's all over our body. It's in our skin. It's an all-natural molecule. We can get it orally, replace it in our body. But more so, we've learned that the little bit that we can get as a dietary supplement can trigger your body to make more. And, of course, why do we need more? Well, when we're young, we're loaded with this stuff. When we're babies, we have what we call baby fat. It's really baby HA. It makes, as babies fall down and get cuts and scrapes, you notice they never really get any lifelong scars from that because they have lots of HA on board, hyaluronic acid. And to make this easy to understand for the audience, I think we can all appreciate that women have smoother skin and thicker hair and so on. All of that is because estrogen sends a signal to make more HA, and that's why the girls have more limber, flexible joints. They can get in a kind of a lotus posture kind of that men can't get into. They certainly have all of those advantages, and it's because the estrogen sends a signal to make more HA. Now, women have more HA to lose than men do, and you see the skin shriveling up, the joints and so on, as women age. But there's a way to get it back, and of course, Purity Products for years now has been talking about HA, and they have a new formula just for the joints, HA joint formula, and it's so important today because I think everyone's confused. An article in the New York Times says consumers are confused what to do to support their joints, so people are looking for alternatives. We need cushioning in between the joints, the bones in our joints. When a doctor looks at an x-ray, all he's doing is measuring the space between the two bones there in the knee. So it's about a quarter of an inch space. Without that cushioning, you've got bone rubbing on bone. That's what HA is. It's the jello or the cushioning agent in between our bones. We lose it either due to wear and tear or age, and so we start getting problems. The more that we find pain relief, the more pain relievers we use, the more we're going to use these joints, and then we're going to wear out more bone. And they've noticed this. People who chronically use pain relievers are going to have more bone wear. So what you need is the actual cushioning back there to lubricate the joint, and that's what HA does. That's what HA is. The doctors call it synovial fluid. They actually inject this into joints. Orthopedists do. Dermatologists inject it into the skin. Eye doctors use it as a lubricant during eye surgery. So it's nothing foreign to modern medicine, but it may be new to you as a listener there, and you have never heard about HA before. Well, you need to learn about it. It's a wonderful molecule. It's all natural, and you can get it as a dietary supplement. Purity Products was the first to introduce it. Now, it's a great big long molecule, Pat, that's 6 million Daltons in molecular weight. Think of 6 million paper clips put together. It's big. You can't absorb it, and Purity found a way to knock it down so that it's only about 1,500 to 3,000. That means that you can absorb this orally. We actually proved that in studies conducted at a laboratory right there in Florida, and we're going to tell you more about that, but we proved that it's orally absorbed. Most doctors are told that oral HA cannot be absorbed. That's true if it's the regular HA. It's got to be knocked down in molecular weight. And more important, it needs some other antioxidants to be added with it. We're going to talk about one here in just a moment. But Purity Products is introducing this all-new joint formula for people that are searching for alternatives for their joint health. And, of course, this isn't a drug. It's a dietary supplement meant to, of course, support healthy joint health as we think of it.
19: If you're just tuning in, we're talking with Bill Sardi about hyaluronic acid, or HA. Now, Bill, you said recently that the HA revolution is underway. More and more people are using it. Tell us why HA is such a breakthrough, and what exactly can it do for people?
20: I think the brick and the mortar analogy is probably the best for everybody to understand it. There are bricks in our body, the cells. There's mortar in between, and the mortar is the collagen. Now, within the collagen, not the collagen itself, vitamin C makes collagen, but within that collagen, there's a moisturizing agent that looks like Jell-O. Now, everyone knows you put some Jell-O in the refrigerator and the water separates out after a time. And that's what's happening in our body. We're losing the water-holding molecule, HA. The body is 72% water. And as we lose this, the connective tissue that connects all of our cells, that connects all of everything that we have, begins to lose its water. It separates out, and then we begin to lose the substance, the scaffolding, the support structure that holds our body together. And, of course, we begin to wrinkle. We shrivel up. We lose an inch in our height. We see the brain shrivels up in the eye and so on. All of these things occur with age. And, you know, Ponce de Leon was looking for a youth molecule, and he wanted to find it in, of course, the fountain of youth, the water. He was looking for a water fountain. The body needs water, but it has to hold it. And, of course, I want everyone to think of having something like a Jell-O type of a water balloon filled with Jell-O or one filled with water. Which one do you want? You want the one filled with Jell-O because it's still firm but soft and cushiony. And that's the way our bodies are when we're young babies. Or even a pregnant woman is loaded with this, which is an example of the how the HA is made more so at certain times of our life. But as age goes on, we're going to lose it. We're going to see the wrinkles, the thinning hair. We're going to see our joints lose their flexibility. We're just telling people that after thousands of people have tried this, if you're taking glucosamine supplements, it took 13 years for doctors to adopt glucosamine sulfate. It's a regular dietary supplement now in drugstores, health food stores. People ask me, well, why hasn't my doctor told me about hyaluronic acid? Well, it took 13 years for glucosamine. It'll be on the front page of Time magazine. It's just going to take time. And it'll get there because patients are going to take this to their doctors and point it out as they did glucosamine. The revolution starts with patients and people that have issues and want to have healthy joints and skin and hair and eyes and want to see some of these useful levels of HA restored in their body.
19: Now, Bill, you've written a great deal about the role of hyaluronic acid in the body's connective tissues. How does HA work in the joints and the connective tissues?
20: It's a natural cushioning agent. And, Pat, we're talking to you about between the bones. It also surrounds the nerves. There's a sciatic nerve. There's an ulnar nerve. There's a carpal tunnel nerve. All of these are going to need the special cushioning that HA can give them. There are people that tell us this stuff works. Here's Ernie writing to me, who actually teaches and plays golf in Dover, Delaware. He found this purity joint formula, and we're telling you it worked miracles for him. Why? Because purity has not only taken EHA, but they've taken a brand new substance called Hydrox that's taken from olives. Now, Pat, you notice you can put a bowl of olives on your table and a year later come back, and except for a little bit of shrinkage due to just a loss of moisture, they're very stable. They're still there. They didn't shrivel up and waste away due to fungal contamination. So there's something very strong in olives. We've known it for a long time. Dr. Roberto Crea, an Italian researcher who's now here in this country, doing some research on hydroxytyrosol extracted from olives and found out that it does some of the same things that the molecules do that trigger, like estrogen does, the production of HA. So we began to think, why don't we combine this wonderful, strong antioxidant from olives into Purity's new HA joint formula? You know, we're getting results like we've never seen before. This is why Bill writes to us this year saying, I'm taking HA for my knees. It's done wonders for my joints. So we get these letters from people. They're unsolicited. You see, this is the kind of thing we hear. And, of course, they're astounded with this. They just can't believe it. Here's someone writing to me. This is Dr. Cal Lee saying, he looks like a man that's 30 years younger, and he says people can't even believe his level of fitness and youthful appearance. And he says, I tell you to tell him, it's just the HA formula. And, of course, he sent us pictures on the Internet how fit he looks for his age. And you're going to look a little younger because when you were young, you had a lot of this. Now, this stuff works fairly quick, much faster than glucosamine, and it's all safe, all natural. It's Purity's HA joint formula. And, Pat, most of the people who write to me or call me are not people who regularly fall for, you might say, radio commercials. 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Well, there is no risk today. 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
19: 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Now, Bill, you visited this village in Japan, Yuzuri Hari, or as they call it, the Village of Long Life. Now, I understand that the people had unusually high HA levels in this village. What did you find when you met the people? Is it genetic? Is it dietary? What did you see?
20: Well, I went there again for the second time with translators, photographers, and it was easy to understand without studies, even though the town doctor there, Dr. Komori, has identified hyaluronic acid as the very reason why these people in Yuzuri Hara exhibit such youthfulness. And by the way, they have a lady there in her 90s without any aging spots in her skin, perfect skin, no wrinkles whatsoever. People living into their 80s and 90s look a lot younger, and it all became clear when we were there. Now, they grow a lot of their own vegetables and foods right there near their homes, and they have a lot of fresh foods, and sometimes they have a little extra, so they come down to the vegetable market and bring their goods there to be sold. So we were there taking pictures and interviewing people when 83-year-old Mr. Ishii came driving in on his motorcycle to deliver his vegetables to the fruit market. Pat, where do we have in the United States 83-year-olds driving their motorcycle down to the vegetable market? We don't have it. We followed him to his home where he was up on a 30-foot ladder trimming a tree. He works in the fields about 4 to 6 hours a day. And he introduced us to his neighbor who was 90 years old without a wrinkle on his face. Neither of them use reading glasses. And, of course, he works about 6 to 8 hours out in the fields every day. This was remarkable. I almost felt that I was in some sort of a place where the dinosaurs are still living or something. It was so remarkable. These people just exhibit a youthfulness, a flexibility in their joints, certainly a healthfulness that we just don't see everywhere else. In fact, it was so remarkable that the Emperor of Japan actually has visited this village. Pictures were taken there. You could see them all over the village there as they had posted them. So these are the kinds of reports that we hear.
19: Let me ask you a question here. You mentioned glucosamine, and there's another one out there that's pretty popular, MSM. How does this HA stack up against those other ones? The other ones, you have to take them for a while before you even see any results.
20: You do. And most of these are very positive dietary supplements. They certainly have lots of benefits. Glucosamine takes quite a while to kick in. MSM is a wonderful sulfur compound. And again, it's an anti-inflammatory, as are many things like fish oil. So these are all wonderful, but they're not dealing with the origin of the problem. The origin of the problem is the loss of cushioning in the joint. And if we can just replace this, if we can find a way to get that cushioning back, that's what we call youthfulness. That's what we had when we were young. Here's David writing to me from New York, 25 years, looking for something that would help support his lower back. And, of course, he said, I can't believe it now. He says, I can't thank you enough for this product. People have tried all the alternatives. They've searched everywhere else, Pat, and they haven't heard of hyaluronic acid.
19: Now, the reorder rates on HA sort of tell me that things are phenomenal. The product works. The study shows how. But what are the customers saying? What are they telling you, candidly? What are they saying to Bill Sardi?
20: If the horses come back to the trough, there must be good water there. It's amazing to me how people say, just keep sending this. It's wonderful. It changed my life. Here's Lorraine saying, I can't believe it, but I'm able to run. I love it. These are online. You can go see some of these comments. 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These aren't edited in any way. Here's Brent writing, says, no one at Purity Products made an outlandish claim about HA joint formula, but 3 days after I started taking it, I noticed the difference. 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Here's Jasmine saying, my face looks moist and youthful, and I'm getting people asking me about it. What am I taking? Of course you will.
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20: Well, certainly when we look in the mirror, when we see, well, let's say we're twin brothers, if we're looking, one of us ages faster than the other, how do we know that? And we're looking at our hair, we're looking at our skin, how smooth it is. You're losing HA. That's what your body's telling you. Losing HA and aging are equivalent to the same thing. How do you get it back? How do you get this wonderful youth molecule? There certainly is one. Ponce de Leon was right. The fountain of youth, the body is 72% water, but it needs to be held into a cushioning gel. 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
22: Skies will become mostly sunny today with highs in the lower 80s, a light northwest wind. Clouds return tonight with lows around 60. Partly to mostly sunny Monday, highs around 85. Scattered clouds and 60 Monday night. Sunny and 85 on Tuesday. I'm meteorologist Matthew Harding on KPDQ.
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24: In 1783, the Revolutionary War was nearly over, but America's future remained uncertain. Officers in the Continental Army were angry. Congress had failed to provide promised pay, and some considered using the Army's power to force the government's hand. George Washington understood their frustration, but he also knew the liberty they had fought to win could be destroyed by the very army that secured it. Washington confronted his officers and urged them to choose honor, patience, and loyalty to the Republic over rebellion. He could have used their anger to increase his own power. Instead, he used his influence to restrain it. Power asks what it can take. Character asks what duty requires. Washington's lesson still stands. Freedom survives when leaders place principle above ambition and remain faithful to God, country, and the people they serve.
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0: at 4 o'clock on your Sunday afternoon. Thank you so much for making us a part of your Sunday today. 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
2: Our call to worship comes from Psalm 100, which says, "Shout joyfully to the Lord, all the earth. Serve the Lord with jubilation. Come before him with rejoicing. Know that the Lord himself is God. It is he who has made us and not we ourselves. We are his people and the sheep of his pasture. Enter his gates with thanksgiving and his courts with praise. Give thanks to him. Bless his name, for the Lord is good. His mercy is everlasting, and his faithfulness is to all generations." All right, please stand with me now, and we will sing hymn 65. "Sing to the Lord, sing his praise, all ye people."

0: So if you'll turn with me to Galatians, I will read the 6th chapter all the way through. Galatians 6. Brethren, even if anyone is caught in any trespass, you who are spiritual, restore such a one in a spirit of gentleness, each one looking to yourself, so that you too will not be tempted. Bear one another's burdens, and thereby fulfill the law of Christ. For if anyone thinks he has something when he has nothing, he deceives himself. But each one must examine his own work, and then he will have a reason for boasting in regard to himself alone, and not in regard to another. For each one will bear his own load. The one who is taught the word is to share all good things with the one who teaches him. Do not be deceived. God is not mocked. For whatever a man sows, this he will also reap. For the one who sows to his own flesh will from the flesh reap corruption. But the one who sows to the Spirit will from the Spirit reap eternal life. Let us not lose heart in doing good, for in due time we will reap if we do not grow weary. So then, while we have opportunity, let us do good to all people, and especially to those who are of the household of faith. See with what large letters I am writing to you with my own hand. Those who desire to make a good showing in the flesh try to compel you to be circumcised, simply that so that they will not be persecuted for the cross of Christ. For those who are circumcised do not even keep the law themselves, but they desire to have you circumcised, so that they may boast in your flesh. But may it never be that I would boast except in the cross of our Lord Jesus Christ, through which the world has been crucified to me and I to the world. For neither is circumcision anything nor uncircumcision, but a new creation. And those who will walk by this rule, peace and mercy be upon them and upon the Israel of God. From now on, let no one cause trouble for me, for I bear on my body the brand marks of Jesus. The grace of our Lord Jesus Christ be with your spirit, brethren. Amen. All right, let us go now to the Lord in our hearts in prayer, just seeking forgiveness and seeking a heart that is open to his teaching through the Holy Spirit. Father, we thank you that Jesus is a friend for sinners. We thank you that he is the way, the truth, and the life, and that he intercedes for us through his blood. We thank you that we have forgiveness in him, and because of him, we stand before you righteous and holy in your sight. And we just pray that we would bear that in mind, that we would keep that in the forefront of our minds as we live our lives, that we are forgiven, that we are yours, and that there's no judgment left for us. Cause us to walk in that and live according to that truth. In Christ's name we pray. Amen.
1: Well, good morning. Once again, you have to suffer through me, and then Pastor Will will be back. So I apologize, but here we are. Go with me to Psalm 125. And it is another psalm of ascent, but really helpful one. Proverbs 29, verse 2 says, "When the wicked rules, people groan." And all of us know that by experience, that human history is marked by that reality. I've been doing a lot of reading on the Crusades and medieval history, and just discovering the sufferings that the Christians went through during that time period. It's really been kind of shocking to me. And I've noticed that as I've looked through church history and I've looked at even just current time now where Christians are being persecuted around the world, there's always a choice that seems to be offered to Christians. to believers. And the choice is to give in to pressure to not be righteous, to not be visibly faithful, to not trust God, to deny your Lord, to to just conform to a lot of times the power of the state, which is being imposed against you. I think of the Christians in lands like Iran or China, and the state, you know, claims sovereignty over that, over your person, and says you're going to do what we want you to do, or you're going to pay the price. And what we want you to do is not be a Christian. It's really remarkable how the assaults of the wicked seem to be so concentrated on destroying believers' faith. And Psalm 125 gives us some great encouragement, because when the wicked rule and people groan, when the wicked rule, injustice is rampant, crime is rampant, pagan religion runs rampant, and Christianity, true Christianity, biblical Christianity, is assaulted. And so, what do we need to know in order to stand secure when we're under wicked rulers, and wicked government? And in our own land, we're under wicked rule, not to the degree of other believers in other parts of the world, certainly. But even our own mayors and governors are not friends of our beliefs and of our Lord. And that's just true. It's not a political statement. That's just fact, right? So what do we need to know to stand secure? Well, I think Psalm 125 actually gives us that. And maybe this isn't one we'd normally think of. Maybe we'd want to run to Romans 13, or we'd want to run to 1 Peter 2 or something to think about those kinds of things. But Psalm 125 tells us this, that it teaches us a principle that your faith is secure and is unable to be shaken, period. Right? Maybe you're thinking, not my faith, right? Not, I know the doubts of my own heart, I know the weaknesses of my own flesh, okay? I don't feel secure. And we'll see the psalm actually addresses that as well. So let me read it for you, and then we're going to see this principle that your faith is secure and unable to be shaken. We're going to see four things regarding this principle. So let me read this psalm to us again from the Legacy Standard Bible. So where your Bible might say Lord in all capitals, mine says Yahweh. It just renders the Hebrew word straight across, considering it a proper name as it is. And so that's how it is. Psalm 125, a song of ascents. Those who trust in Yahweh are as Mount Zion, which will not be shaken, but will abide forever. As the mountains surround Jerusalem, so Yahweh surrounds his people from now until forever. For the scepter of wickedness shall not rest upon the land of the righteous, so that the righteous would not send forth their hands in unrighteousness. Do good, O Yahweh, to those who are good, and to those who are upright in their hearts. But as for those who turn aside to their crooked ways, Yahweh will lead them away with the workers of iniquity. Peace be upon Israel. I want to see four things, okay? First, we're going to see this principle that your faith is secure and unable to be shaken. Excuse me. We'll see that principle stated in verse 1. We'll see that principle described in verses 2 and 3. We'll see that principle prayed for in verse 4. And then we'll see it applied against the wicked in verse 5. Okay, so the principle stated. Notice this. Excuse me. Those who trust in Yahweh are as Mount Zion, which shall not be shaken, but will abide forever. Those who trust in the Lord. Trust is to find security. It's to feel secure. It's to be confident, or to have a feeling of confidence. This is the first descriptor in this psalm about the Lord's people. You notice that here it's those who trust, so believers. In verse 2, it's the Lord's people. In verse 3, it's the righteous. In verse 4, it's the good. And the second part of verse 4, those who are upright in heart. These are the descriptors of the Lord's people. This is a believer. A believer is one who belongs to the Lord, who trusts in him, who as a consequence of trusting in him is in a position of being justified, is righteous in the sight of God before God's law, and then behaves in moral uprightness and does good, is good and does good. And you say, well, not perfectly. I know my own life. I know my life too. And I agree with you, obviously not perfectly, but 1 John gives us the solution to that, which is that if anyone does sin, we have an advocate with the Father, Jesus Christ, the righteous, who himself is a propitiation for our sins and not ours only, also the sins of the whole world. So those who belong to the Lord trust in him. And it's these ones who will not be shaken. In the second part of verse 1, they're like Mount Zion. And what is it about Mount Zion? It's unshakable. Okay, now, we're not being scientists or geologists here, right? We need to say Mount St. Helens looked, you know, super unshakable until it started shaking. Okay, that's not what we're talking about. We're saying that a mountain is a fixture, and there's really nothing you or I can do to assault that mountain and cause it to not be what it is, where it is, right? It's kind of like standing and looking at the Pacific Ocean. At least in California, it looked real calm and inviting, even though there are probably sharks out there. But on our coastline, right, with the rocky headlands and stuff, and the lighthouses and things, you go out there, and the Pacific Ocean just pounds against it. And when you when you stand there and look out at it, you realize I'm really not that capable, right? I'm really not that strong. This thing is way more powerful than I am. And if I'm out there, I'm really at its mercy. The mountains, they don't move, right? They are unassailable. Mount Zion, especially to the Jewish mind, had that in its in the Jewish mind's concept, because Mount Zion is Jerusalem. It's where the Lord had put his name. It's where the Lord had established his king and his house. We talked about this last week in Psalm 122. And it was where he executed his rule over his people through his king from. And geographically, the way it was situated, or maybe topographically would be the better word, is you had Mount Zion, and then on either side of it are actually higher mountains that a besieging enemy would have to figure out how to navigate in order to approach the city from, because there are these huge mountains that provide natural barriers and defenses against the city of the Lord. So Mount Zion appears unassailable, unshakable, right? And the historical periods of Jerusalem being destroyed and besieged by invading armies is not testament to God's inability to preserve them. It's testament to their sin, which led the Lord to bring these armies to them and destroy them. But as the people of the Lord, they're unassailable. They're unshakable. They're not going to totter, slip, or shake. And so Alan Ross, a commentator, really phenomenal commentator on the Psalms, just summarizes it this way. The true believer is as secure and immovable in the faith as the rocky Mount Zion. Now that's you. And that's me. And again, you're saying, not my faith, right? I know the weakness of my heart and of my faith. And I would be crying out with the disciples, Lord, increase our faith, right? Now, I want to point out, as we go through, especially verse 2 and 3, you'll see that the psalm is not putting the strength or the unassailableness of your faith in the quality of your faith. It's not your faith that makes it unshakable. It's the one whose faith you're trusting. It's the one you're trusting. Sorry, I'm jumbling over my words here. It's not because of you, okay? It's because of our Lord. Look at the beginning of verse 1. Those who trust in Yahweh, those who trust in the Lord, are as Mount Zion. It's not those who trust, right? This isn't Norman Vincent Peale. This isn't the power of positive thinking. It's not those who just have a good attitude are unassailable, right? Church history is enough to wipe out our illusion of being able to be ever the optimist in the midst of trial. We know that our brothers and sisters who have gone before us and who are in other parts of the world are under severe trial. But this is true about them, just about us who live in a greater degree of ease and comfort, that since they're trusting in the Lord, their faith is secure, right? I don't remember who it was. there's a pastor, maybe a theologian from church history, who said, weak faith can lay hold of a strong Christ. Very helpful. It's the Lord who is able to preserve you. I know I'm preaching out the choir, but look at the second principle. That was the principle stated. Look at verses 2 and 3, which is the principle described. As the mountains surround Jerusalem, so Yahweh surrounds his people from now until forever. For the scepter of wickedness shall not rest upon the land of the righteous, so that the righteous would not send forth their hands in unrighteousness. Notice verses 2 and 3 show that believers have the Lord securing and preserving them. It's not the faithful. It's not us who have the ability. It's the Lord who is our means to safety. We see this throughout the scriptures. In 1 Peter 5, 6 to 10, he says, humble yourselves under the mighty hand of God that he may exalt you at the proper time, casting all your anxiety on him. 1 Peter was written to a church suffering. Okay, so not a church at ease, right? He cares for you, he says in 1 Peter 5. Be of sober spirit, be watchful. Your adversary, the devil, prowls around like a roaring lion seeking someone to devour. But resist him, firm in the faith, knowing that the same experiences of suffering are being accomplished among your brethren who are in the world. And after you have suffered for a little while, the God of all grace, who called you to his eternal glory in Christ, will himself restore, strengthen, confirm, and ground you. It's not just hang on and grit your teeth and you'll get through it. It's resist him, firm in the faith, because after a little while, the God of all grace himself will restore, strengthen, confirm, and ground you. Verse 2 here says that the Lord surrounds his people like the mountains surround Jerusalem. The obvious example of this, the picture of this, is in 2 Kings 6. You don't have to flip here. Verses 15 to 17, it's a short passage, but I think you'll remember it. If you spent much time in the church or in Sunday schools or anything, you'll remember this. This is where Elisha has the Aramean armies come to destroy him. And in verse 15 through 17, the attendant of the man of God, that's the assistant to Elisha, rose early and went out. Behold, a military force with horses and chariots was all around the city. And his young man said to him, alas, my master, what shall we do? It's because it's pretty obvious what's going to happen, right? If you're not killed, you're going to be taken into captivity at least. And Elisha says to him, do not fear. Those who are with us are more than those who are with them. Then Elisha prayed and said, O Yahweh, I pray, open his eyes that he may see. And Yahweh opened the eyes of the young man, and he saw, and behold, the mountain was full of horses and chariots of fire all around Elisha. The Arameans had an army. The Lord had a bigger army. And so the Lord quite literally surrounded them with his hosts. And the Lord is called the Lord of hosts, which means the Lord of armies in Scripture. Okay, that went well for Elisha then, but we know that there are times where the Lord has called us to go through a severe difficulty. So I want to answer that as well. So the Lord surrounds you from now until forever, it says in Psalm 125, verse 2. This doesn't mean that we're being promised ease, right? And the New Testament makes this clear. I mean, the Old Testament makes this clear as well. But the verse that we always like to go back to, or maybe the verses, which are wonderful and we should always go back to them, but Romans 8, verses 28 and following, acknowledge that oftentimes the Lord's people are under the sword of the wicked. Notice what it says, we know that for those who love God, all things work together for good, for those who are called according to his purpose. Because those whom he foreknew, he also predestined to become conformed to the image of his son, so that he would be the firstborn among many brothers. Those whom he predestined, he also called. Those whom he called, he also justified. Those whom he justified, he also glorified. What shall we say to these things? If God is for us, and it's a rhetorical question, because he is. He is for us. And we've just seen that in Psalm 125, right? Those who trust in Yahweh are like Mount Zion, unshakable. If God is for us, who is against us? Now, a lot of people might be literally against us. Our own rulers might be literally against us. But the question is, what can they do to us? He who indeed did not spare his own son, but delivered him over for us all, how will he not also with him graciously give us all things? Who will bring a charge against God's elect? God is the one who justifies. Who is the one who condemns? Christ Jesus is he who died. Yes, rather, who was raised? Who is at the right hand of God, who also intercedes for us? Who will separate us from the love of Christ? Will affliction, or turmoil, or persecution, or famine, or nakedness, or peril, or sword? Just as it is written, for your sake we are being put to death all the day long, we are counted as sheep for the slaughter. It's a very important addition that he puts that in there, because the assumption is that if you're a believer, you will be persecuted. So this is happening. We are being put to the slaughter. Christians are dying around the world. But what can separate us from the love of Christ? Not these things. Not the attacks of the wicked. It says, in all these things we overwhelmingly conquer through him who loved us. None of these will be able to separate us from the love of God, which is in Christ Jesus, our Lord. So how does Psalm 125 tell us that God treats with the wicked or deals with the wicked, or maybe we should say limits the wicked? And how should we understand that in its application to us? In verse 3, he tells us that he does limit the wicked. The scepter of wickedness shall not rest upon the land, or perhaps here it says the lot of the righteous, so that the righteous would not send forth their hands in unrighteousness. We need to deal with this, we could say judiciously, carefully, okay? Because we don't want to fall into a prosperity mindset where the minute then we encounter any kind of trial or disease or sickness or difficulty, we all of a sudden lose all of our faith because we thought Scripture promised us ease and comfort and happiness, and we discover that it's a hard road, and so we walk away from the faith and or deconstruct or something like that. But we also don't want to go to the other side, which would be some kind of nihilistic expectation of there's only ever going to be difficulty, and the Lord has just given us into the hands of the wicked, and if we just get through it, then finally we'll get to heaven and things will be better. Because that would also be a lack of faith. we, especially at this church, we're very confident in the sovereignty of the Lord, and rightly so. And we see here in verse 3 that the Lord is sovereign over the wicked. Over the wicked, and the wicked who are ruling. This probably tells us the historical setting of this psalm. Some have tried to locate it in Nehemiah's day, or perhaps in Hezekiah's day, where you have the land under the oppression of even foreign armies and wicked Gentile rulers. And so the hope is that they won't be here forever, because the Lord will deal with them. That doesn't have to be the historical setting. It could be. But that is the truth that's being taught here, is that the Lord limits the rule of the wicked. This isn't to say they have no rule, or they don't exercise forceful temptation against you to even depart from your faith and join them, or that they don't seek to destroy you, or that they may not be able to actually take your life. This psalm in Scripture is not teaching that. Matthew Henry says it this way: "It is supposed that the rod of the wicked may come, may fall upon the lot of the righteous. The rod of their power may oppress them. The rod of their anger may vex and torment them. It may fall upon their persons, their estates, their liberties, their families, their names, anything that falls to their lot. Only it cannot reach their souls." We know that from what we just looked at in Romans 8. All right, so we have so many things. We have Fox's Book of Martyrs. We have testimony from Asia, from Islamic countries, from church history all over the world, from Roman history, from Scottish and Puritan history, from missionaries like Jim Elliot, from European history. Think of the 30 Years' War, the fall of Magdeburg, the Catholic armies of the Holy Roman Empire, the persecution of the reformers and their heirs, Bloody Mary, Bloody Claverhouse against the Scottish Covenanters, the Spanish Inquisition wielded against the Protestants, especially in the Netherlands. We have so many examples to teach us that the Lord, in his limiting of the wicked, it isn't necessarily that he gives us ease and comfort. And the Lord even said this. He said, "If the world hates you, know that it has hated me before it hated you. If you were of the world would love its own. But because you are not of the world, but I chose you out of the world, because of this the world hates you. Remember the word that I said to you: a slave is not greater than his master. If they persecuted me, they will also persecute you. If they kept my word, they will keep yours also." And he says, that's in John 15. In John 16, he says, "They will put you out of the synagogue. An hour is coming for everyone who kills you to think he is offering service to God." In Hebrews 11, he says, "Others were tortured, not accepting the release, that they might obtain a better resurrection. And others experienced mockings and floggings. Yes, also chains and imprisonment. They were stoned, they were sawn in two, they were tempted, they were put to death with the sword. They went about in sheepskins and goatskins, being destitute, afflicted, mistreated, of whom the world was not worthy, wandering in desolate places and mountains and caves and holes in the ground." It's Hebrews 11, 35 to 38. So how does the Lord limit the rule of the wicked? For us, in order to secure our faith and cause us to not fall away. Well, it's a limiting of power and of time. And so the Lord Jesus, when he's before Pilate, Pilate says to him, "Don't you know I have the power to release you?" In other words, I got power over your life and over your death. So you should answer my questions, essentially, right? He couldn't be in a worse spot, so you need to defend yourself. Jesus says to Pilate, "You'd have no authority over me unless it had been given you from above." What's the principle? That the only reason Jesus was given into the hands of Pilate, and before that the Jews, and before that the mob that came to get him out of the Garden of Gethsemane, and before that Judas, his betrayer, was because it was in the plan and purpose of God. God had a purpose for it. It wasn't that the wicked were able to overthrow the power of God. It was because God gave them the power to do that for his purpose. How about he limits it in terms of time? Well, the example that came to my mind immediately was that the Lord talks to the Pharisees, or talks about the Pharisees, and he says that they have their reward, meaning there's no expectation for unbelieving Pharisees of any reward in the future, because they're not believers, and they harm the faithful, but they behave in such a way that they get all this praise and adulation. There's no expectation of reward to come for them. So even though they might persecute, oppress, and consume, the Lord Jesus will come back and will, it says in 2 Thessalonians verses 1, 5 to 8, he will execute vengeance on them. This is a plain indication of God's righteous judgment, so that you will be considered worthy of the kingdom of God, for which indeed you are suffering, since it is right for God to repay with affliction those who afflict you, and to give rest to you who are afflicted, and to us as well, at the revelation of the Lord Jesus from heaven with his mighty angels in flaming fire, executing vengeance on those who do not know God and to those who do not obey the gospel of our Lord Jesus. In other words, when the wicked are oppressing God's people, it's not the wicked that have the last word. It's not the wicked that are the strongest and the most powerful. The other thing is here in the second part of verse 3, it says this, that the scepter of wickedness is not going to rest upon the land of the righteous, in the second part of verse 3, so that the righteous would send forth their hands in unrighteousness. In other words, there's actually an expectation of your faith not being tempted to such a degree that you will break it, because the Lord will limit the temptation. How does he limit the temptation? Well, this is what 1 Corinthians 10:13 says. No temptation has overtaken you, but such as is common to man. But God is faithful, who will not allow you to be tempted beyond what you are able, but with the temptation will provide the way of escape also, so that you'll be able to endure it. The Lord will provide the strength and the means for your faith to last. And part of that is by limiting the severity of the trial so that it's proportional to your ability to endure it. Now, this is immensely encouraging. Okay? So hear me right. The encouragement isn't no trial is ever going to come upon you. Right? If any of us have lived in the Christian life or in this fallen world for any amount of time, we know that's not true. But the encouragement is, God will not give you over to trials such that you are destroyed, but he actually limits the trials to your ability to endure them. You say, what I'm going through right now is the most severe and difficult thing I've ever done. if it gets any hotter, I'm going to be consumed. The Lord knows that. He knows your frailty. He knows your ability. He knows your faith. He's given it to you. He will not allow you to be consumed, and he will limit the trial. Doesn't mean he's going to take it away. Again, how much history and scripture do we just read to that effect? But he will not allow it to consume you. In Matthew 10, verse 19. And let me read verse 16 through 20, actually. Behold, I send you out as sheep in the midst of wolves. Be shrewd as serpents and innocent as doves. Beware of men. They will deliver you over to the courts and flog you in their synagogues. You will even be brought before governors and kings for my sake as a testimony to them and to the Gentiles. Because the Lord desires that your persecution would be the means by which he puts on display his gospel in your life. That's what that's saying. Verse 19, But when they deliver you over, do not worry about how or what you are to say. It will be given to you in that hour what you are to say. It is not you who speak, but the Spirit of your Father who speaks in you. There are some wonderful examples of this in church history. One of them is Polycarp. This is not in my notes, but it's off the top of my head, which is dangerous, but here we go. where he's been brought before the Romans. He was a disciple of the Apostle John. He's brought before the Romans, and he's going to be killed if he doesn't deny the Lord. And so he's told to deny the atheists. The atheists were Christians because they denied the Roman pantheon of gods. So deny the atheists, down with the atheists. So he looks at all the court around him and says, away with the atheists, all the Romans. And he says that for 80 some odd years, he has served the Lord and the Lord has never done him any wrong. How could he then deny the Lord? It's one of the most powerful statements that I've read from church history. And that is an example of the Lord giving his man, underneath severe persecution, the words to say at the right time, which Polycarp didn't need to rehearse that, expecting to go into trial. The Lord gave it to him at the right time. So, knowing what Psalm 125 is teaching us, verse 4 makes a lot of sense that it comes right here. So we saw the principle stated, verse 1, principle described, verses 2 and 3. Verse 4 is it's prayed for. It makes a lot of sense to know that when the wicked rule, people groan, and the righteous are consumed and persecuted by the wicked or by the crimes which the wicked allow to run rampant. Justice is perverted in the courts, etc., etc. Think of Elijah. They've killed your prophets, and I alone am left. And verse 4 here in Psalm 125 makes a lot of sense. Do good, O Yahweh, to those who are good and to those who are upright in their hearts. I'm reminded of a John Calvin quote where he said, we're not promised anything in Scripture that we aren't also bidden to pray for. And you see that kind of working out here where the prayer, our prayer in reading or in singing this psalm, because it should be sung, is that the Lord would act as it's just said he would act, that he would secure us, surround us, limit the power of the wicked to enable us to not be consumed and succumb to their temptations and their persecution. Do good, O Yahweh, to those who are good and to those who are upright in their hearts. The promise of God's favor is for those who belong to him and so will endure. And so this is the greatest motivation to then pray for the Lord to behave this way towards us. God is sovereign. He'll do as he pleases, yes, but he pleases for us to pray for him to act this way. And Pastor Gary would always frame it as, he's not just a God of the ends, he's a God of the means. And your prayers are the means to that end. So pray, because he's ordained that you would do that as well and desires you to do that and to be part of the means by which he then responds to that and acts to accomplish what he wants to accomplish and what he's intending to accomplish. So pray. And the Lord will answer this prayer. There's great encouragement when you pray that you're not sending up messages, you know, into the sky, hoping somebody hears and responds. But you know that he's said that he is disposed to act a certain way toward you. And he will act that way. So then when you pray for it, you have the words of Scripture to bolster your faith that he will answer. It's immensely encouraging. He will do good to those who are good, to those who belong to him. Now notice that with these descriptors of the people of the Lord, it isn't do good to those who are inside the church building. It's do good to those who belong to the Lord. And verse 5 gives us a warning Because the principle of this psalm, that the Lord secures the faith of his people, that applied to the wicked is that they will go away and they will be judged. We saw that in 2 Thessalonians chapter 1. Verse 5, this is the principle applied against the wicked. As for those who turn aside to their crooked ways, Yahweh will lead them away with the workers of iniquity. The test of your faith under persecution is a severe test. It's a real test. And the temptation there is to break faith with the Lord and to spurn your confession and profession of faith and to deny him and live like the world and so avoid the persecution. But the consequences of that is what verse 5 tells us. For those who turn aside to their crooked ways, Yahweh will lead them away with the workers of iniquity. It's serious. It's deadly serious. It also serves then as part of the motivation to continue to trust and entrust your life to him. I haven't been through deadly trial, but I've been through some periods of adversity, and I know that the most, what helps the most to know that I need to act the way the Lord wants me to act is, this is my God. Like, what, do I just deny him and get out of it? Do I just walk away? How could I do that? This is my God. I have to obey him. Even though that means, it looks like it means walking into the lion's mouth. What else can I do? This is where he's calling me. I have to follow. You'll find him to be always faithful and always kind. Jesus' words make this very applicable to us, and this is how I'll bring this to a conclusion here. It says in Luke 12, verses 4 to 7, I say to you, my friends, do not fear those who kill the body, and after that have no more they can do. I will show you whom to fear. Fear the one who, after he is killed, has authority to cast into hell. Yes, I tell you, fear him. Now, this is to believers, okay? But he's saying, fear the Lord, because what you fear, you obey, right? You come up to the fence and the dog is growling at you, you step back, right? You fear it, so you obey it. You back off. When you fear the Lord, you obey him. Fear him. And he says this, are not five sparrows sold for two Asaria? Yet not one of them is forgotten before God. Indeed, the very hairs of your head are all numbered. Do not fear. Do not fear what? Do not fear the persecutions of the world. Do not fear the difficulties that are in your life, the trials you go through. Fear the Lord. Honor him as your Lord. Why? Because you are of more value than many sparrows. The Lord knows those who are his. And he is for you. He's for your holiness. He's for your righteousness. He's for making himself glorious through your testimony. And he is not distant and far and forgetful. He is with you through it all. So what led me into looking for this truth and finding it in this psalm, which is really of the Lord, was looking at the sufferings that Christians go through in church history and in the world. And we found in this psalm that the Lord does not abandon his people. He strengthens and establishes his people. He causes their faith to be unshakable. That's the whole principle that we've been looking at. And he does so by both bolstering it, but also by limiting the rule and the power of the wicked such that his people are not consumed by them. Even if their life is taken away, they enter into the joy of their master secure forevermore. The final statement of this psalm, again, makes a lot of sense in just the logical flow of the psalm, which is, in light of all this, peace be upon Israel. And that's what we desire. We do desire that literally, that there would be peace in Israel, But we desire that it would be that the Lord would enable us to live peaceful lives, to be marked by lives of godliness and righteousness. And we desire the Lord, the Prince of Peace, to come back and establish a worldwide kingdom of peace over the whole world in which we'll reign and rule with him forever. And he will certainly do that. Please pray with me. Heavenly Father, we thank you for your word, and we thank you for the kindness and the goodness that you display toward us, even in how you are disposed to care for us as you lead us through difficulty and trial. We thank you for this psalm. We thank you for your protection, which you give us, the faith that you've given us, and the sovereign providential rule you exercise over all creation, over all kings and authorities, over all powers. Pray that you would send your Son, the Lord Jesus, quickly to rescue us from the wrath to come and to return to your people Israel, to bring peace to Israel and to the whole world, and to do so everlastingly, that we would live and reign with the Lord forevermore, as you've promised. We pray this in Christ's name. Amen.
0: All right, please turn with me to hymn 269, and we'll stand up so we sing. Mm-hmm.

All right. As we continue our reading of Galatians, we're actually coming to the end of that book.

And though you have not seen him, you love him. And though you do not see him now, but believe in him, you rejoice with joy inexpressible and full of glory, receiving as the outcome of your faith the salvation of your souls. Lord Jesus, we do pray that you would cause us to receive the outcome of our faith, the salvation of our souls, that the glorious appearing of yourself, when you rend the heavens and come in the clouds to rule and to reign. Until then, Lord, cause us to be your people, to live as your people, and preserve us in our faith and trust as we walk with you and are faithful to you in each and every day that you give us. We pray this in your name, Lord Jesus. Amen.

Once again, we come to the conclusion of this hour of ministry. We trust that the Spirit of God has spoken to your heart through the preaching of the Word. There is nothing more important than hearing the Word of God and coming by grace to trust in Jesus Christ as Savior and Lord. If this program has brought spiritual blessing and encouragement to your life, we invite you to join with us each week at this same time for the Trinity Bible Hour.

0: 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To reach Trinity Bible Church, drive north from Sandy Boulevard on 148th Avenue, approximately 5 blocks to Whitaker Way, then turn left. The church and ample parking are on the right at the end of the street. If you would like further information regarding the ministry of Trinity Bible Church, please phone the church office at 503-255-0357 or write the church office at Post Office Box 16732, Portland, Oregon 97292. 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
1: 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Coming up in just half an hour, we have Turning Point with Dr. David Jeremiah, Raul Reese at 6 o'clock in Somebody Loves You, and Pastor Bill Henry with Simple Faith coming up at 6:30. 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
2: Skies will become mostly sunny today with highs in the lower 80s, a light northwest wind. Clouds return tonight with lows around 60. Partly to mostly sunny Monday, highs around 85. Scattered clouds and 60 Monday night. Sunny and 85 on Tuesday. I'm meteorologist Matthew Harding on KPDQ.
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